0: days. A Navy spokesperson says generators on the USS Benfold malfunctioned. Crew went without drinking water, meals, functioning toilets, and air conditioning for 4 days. The incident was first reported by U.S. Naval Institute News. The Pentagon has been grappling with questions about sailors' mental health and the military's ability to supply ships during the Iran war. Meta had a culture that obsessed with user numbers and pushed safety to the side. That's according to testimony from a former employee turned whistleblower. NPR's John Ruich has more on the landmark child safety trial underway in California.
1: Arturo Bejar worked as an employee and consultant at Meta, focused on user safety. He testified that the culture of the company, created by CEO Mark Zuckerberg, made it, quote, practically impossible to effectively address known risks to teens. Bejar said features that the company has introduced are, quote, designed to fail because they're optional and not the default. Bejar is a key witness for a consortium of states that have sued Meta, alleging that it violated consumer protection and child data protection laws and lied to the public about risks its platforms posed. Meta denies the accusations. And to note, the Chan Zuckerberg Initiative, a charity founded by Zuckerberg and his wife, is a financial supporter of NPR. John Ruich, NPR News.
0: Moderna shares more than double after announcing initial results of an experimental cancer treatment. The company has been studying a treatment for the deadly skin cancer, melanoma. It combines Moderna's mRNA-based cancer therapy with Keytruda, a drug maker by pharmaceutical company Merck. The treatment improved outcomes for melanoma patients who've already had surgery to remove their cancer. The new results have not yet been peer-reviewed or published in a medical journal. Many Federal Reserve officials think the central bank will have to lift its key short-term interest rate in the coming months if inflation doesn't subside. That's according to minutes of last month's Fed meeting released today. U.S. stocks rose today. This is NPR News from Washington. The Ebola outbreak in Congo has reached 5,000 cases as responders warn it is spreading at an unprecedented speed, outpacing efforts to slow it in the country's remotest regions. There have been more than 2,300 deaths as of Sunday. The outbreak has infected and killed more people at a greater speed than any other outbreak in history. Much of Arizona is under an extreme heat warning. Around Phoenix, 81 heat-related deaths have been confirmed this year, more than double the number reported at this point last summer. From member station KJZZ, Catherine Davis-Young has more.
2: Maricopa County had seen decreases in heat-related deaths for the last 2 years after local governments made major investments to combat the problem. Officials say it's too early to know why the trend now appears to be reversing. But this year, dangerous heat did start much earlier than ever before. Phoenix hit triple digits in mid-March. Kelly Donnelly-Williams with the County Public Health Department says most cooling centers in the area don't open until May.
3: And so when we see those temperatures that early in the year, it's dangerous.
2: More than 500 possible heat-related deaths remain under investigation, with more scorching heat still in the forecast. For NPR News, I'm Catherine Davis-Young in Phoenix.
0: China has recaptured the first stage of a rocket on land for the first time, according to state media. The rocket stage recovery is also China's first use of deployable landing legs. Elon Musk's SpaceX and Jeff Bezos's Blue Origin have been recovering rockets since 2015, helping drive down launch costs by reusing hardware. This is NPR News.
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5: I'm Francis Lam, and this is The Splendid Table from APM. So something you should know about me is that I will watch and get invested in pretty much any sport on TV. And I'm admittedly not afraid to jump on bandwagons. So during the World Cup this year, I was like screaming for teams that frankly were from places I didn't even know were sovereign nations. Watching this combination, right, of highly practiced skill, high stakes pressure, and human vulnerability is pretty much what all drama is about, and I can never get enough of it, which is also why I will watch pretty much any cooking competition on TV too. But through all my years of watching chefs try to cook a mind-blowing meal in 20 minutes, or trying to grab all the ingredients they'll need from a moving platform, I've also had the pleasure of meeting many of these cooks. And today, two of them share what motivates them. Not glory, or really even a chance at celebrity, but a true and deep love of where they're from, and their desire to show people how delicious their cultures are. Later in the show, we're going to talk with my old friend Sheldon Simeon, whose time on Top Chef saw him transform from an up-and-coming chef cooking fancied-up food to one finding his true calling in preparing dishes that carry the spirit of aloha from his homeland of Hawaii. And we're going to start with a native of an island in a different ocean, Puerto Rico. I first saw Omi Hopper on the show Next Level Chef and just immediately fell in love with her. On that show, you could tell right away that Omi was just cranking out winning dish after winning dish that came from her heart and her homeland. Her debut cookbook is called Cooking con Omi. Hola, Omi. So nice to meet you.
6: So nice to meet you too, Francis.
5: This is really a pleasure. I loved reading your book, and as I was telling you before, I loved watching you cook on my TV, and it's so nice to get to talk with you. And, you know, as I was reading the book, something I noticed so clearly, it struck me so clearly, is how detailed and really loving the descriptions of just the small moments of everyday life in Puerto Rico are for you. And you haven't lived there in a long time, but it's clear that the place and the people, you know, kind of live in you. You know what I mean? So tell us about that. Tell us, you know, what inspires you about, I mean, obviously it's where you're from originally, but tell us what inspires you about Puerto Rico.
6: Yeah, this is truly my love letter to Puerto Rican home cooks. That is what I grew up around. I grew up around my grandmother and her five daughters, my mom included, who were cooks and who would be in the kitchen always so lively and full of joy. And, you know, it was almost like a competition over who made the better beans or who made the best stew. And I remember vividly, although I came to the United States when I was 11 years old, I remember every moment spent in Puerto Rico. And I remember even more so, because you know how you end up loving something even more when you lose it?
5: Sure.
6: That when
5: sure.
6: I moved here and I lost it, I felt like I lost it. Every summer that I went back, it was a photographic memory of every single moment that I lived every summer that I would go back. And so that is something that I wanted to make sure that people saw and felt, that if they were to close their eyes, they could see and feel the moment as they're eating.
5: Yeah. I mean, I definitely noticed that, like, for sure. Like, it really hits you. It's like sometimes people just kind of gloss over. It's like, I remember when, but it's like, no, you're like living this memory right now as you're writing this. You're seeing what you're seeing and you're smelling the smells. It's really beautiful. And so I'm glad you have that moment to be able to celebrate that. I do want to touch a little bit on a story that you tell in the introduction, kind of like your origin story and how your current career started, which is that you started posting cooking videos online in 2020. And I think unbeknownst to the people watching those videos at the time, you and your husband were in a really challenging time in your life. You had both become unemployed. He had a medical health condition, just a really, really hard time.
6: Yeah.
5: To the point where you write that even just being able to buy food, buy the ingredients was not easy. Meanwhile, you're watching your account grow. People are, you know, commenting on it. People are coming to you. You're invited to do demonstrations on Univision, on television. That must have been so surreal for those two things to be happening at the same time. What were you thinking at the time?
6: Well, I think that this life experience has taught me that two things can be true at once. You can be living one of the best moments of your life while also struggling in another area of your life at the same time. Mm-hmm. And it's all in how you handle it and what you decide not to take for granted, because there's a lot of things that we take for granted. But this was something that, for me, although I was a makeup artist, and I loved what I did. I felt like makeup artistry it filled me in a way, in a very different way, when a woman would see themselves, or anyone that sat on my chair would see themselves and would feel beautiful or would feel different. That's a very real sense of joy that you get.
7: Yeah.
6: For cooking, it was a very different sense of joy. It was almost a generational joy. It was people who lost family members who never got to teach them that specific recipe, or for parents who were, you know, trying to just survive day to day, just like I was, although I wasn't sharing that. Mm-hmm. What I wanted to share was the joy in the kitchen that I grew up with.
7: Yeah.
6: I just wanted to share that. Everyone was in the middle of a pandemic. Everyone was stuck at home. Everyone was dealing with their own battles and demons. And I felt that if I could bring just a little bit of that joy that I grew up with and showcase what I was actually doing, which was cooking 3 to 4 meals a day at home, I could connect with the outside world very easily. I could have done tutorials of makeup, but we weren't going anywhere. And quite frankly, we're wearing masks, so it's all going to go to waste. I'm like, but we're not wasting any food.
7: Yeah.
6: And yeah, during that time, my husband was diagnosed with a degenerative bone disease. And we did not know. It was very unclear what exactly it was and how we were going to overcome this. And in 2020, when he got his first knee replacement surgery, that was when I had taken time off of work to be with him, to nurse him back.
7: Mm-hmm.
6: At that same time, the very week that I was supposed to go back to work is the very week of the pandemic and the world shuts down.
7: Right.
6: So now he's unemployed. Now I'm unemployed. And we were already stretching very thin because he was laid off in 2018 because of his condition. So I had been holding the household down for 2 years on my own. We had already gone through our savings and we were barely making it. Now here's this pandemic. We didn't know what we were going to do. And I just remember the way my community showed up for me. And I've always had a very strong community, just of friendships and of people who pour into me and who love me and love us as a family. And they would come over with gift cards. They would come over with food. They would come over with, you know, a bag of paper towels and toilet paper, which we were like running so low everywhere. I just remember that when I got to my lowest of lowest point, I knew that I was very low when I couldn't even see past tomorrow. Like, it was overwhelming to think of the next day. And I had stopped dreaming. And I remember going into the parking lot of a Stop and Shop on Branch Avenue. And I had a conversation with God. And I said, I don't know why this is happening. And I don't know why me, but I can't hold it anymore. Like, my back can't take it anymore. And I had $35 to my name. I went into the grocery store. I got what I could. And I came back to the house and I turned on my phone just as a way to connect to the outside world. And I said, I'm lonely. Does anybody want to cook with me? And I was speaking to the people on my stories on my makeup Instagram page. It wasn't Cooking Con Omi wasn't even a thing yet.
7: Right.
6: Cooking Con Omi had never existed. And when I did that, the audience that I had there was so receptive and, oh my goodness, I've never seen it made this way. Or, you know, my grandmother never taught me, or, you know, I immediately got a response. And what was happening, it was motivating me. But that did not take away from the fact that I was still in the position that I was in.
7: Right.
6: Financially and just emotionally still there. And I remember when, I believe it was either around a month or so from there, the timing really doesn't matter, we ended up having to be on food stamps because there was no other way to survive. So here I am running this platform, Cooking Con Omi, and I'm on food stamps and people are telling me your videos are inspiring me. Your videos are helping me make it through this difficult time. Hmm. And what they didn't know is that what they were doing for me was inspiring me and helping me go move forward.
7: Yeah.
6: And, you know, I never wanted to monetize off of cooking Con Omi. And I really mean that. I genuinely thought that once the pandemic was over and restrictions were lifted, I was going to go back to my makeup studio and I was going to go back to Sephora and, you know, do my regular nine to five and, you know, do my regular studio space. And what was happening was that people were booking appointments with me because they wanted to meet Cooking Con Omi. They didn't care what I put on their face. They could care less for what I put on their face. I could have doodled with a Crayola and they would have been so happy with it. They were like, I can't believe I'm finally meeting you. You have no idea. And they would just go on to tell me all these stories. And like, as I said in the beginning of our call, is one of the things that kept me feeling so connected to my culture and so connected to wanting to keep traditions alive was my grandmother. She was a huge, she played such a huge part in who I am today and in how I much I enjoy cooking and love feeding people and just love teaching because that's who she was. And it was in 2021 when she passed away in August of 2021, where that's when I finally made up my mind that I was no longer going to do makeup and that I was going to devote my entire time to cooking Con Omi.
5: We'll be back in a minute with more from Omi Hopper, author of Cooking Con Omi. I'm Francis Lamb, and this is The Splendid Table from APM American Public Media.

0: 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I'm Francis Lamb, and this is The Splendid Table, the show for curious cooks and eaters. We're talking right now with Omi Hopper, whose love letter to Puerto Rican home cooking is called Cooking con Omi. Let's get back to it with her. Well, let's get to some of that food that you so love to cook and share. I think we first need to talk about two ingredients that are in, like, almost all of the recipes in the book. Adobo and sazon.
1: La cantidad que te diga tu corazón.
0: tell us what these are and how they compare to each other.
1: Yeah, I always say la cantidad que te diga tu corazón because I say the amount that your heart tells you to put of each. You put however much your heart tells you. But adobo and sazon, they go hand in hand. Adobo is always going to flavor your chicken and it's going to be amazing, right? But yeah. Sazon is going to flavor your chicken and then make it look like it went to Miami and got a tan. That's really what it is. It's going to be, they're both going to be super flavorful.
0: Yeah.
1: But you take the time to make it yourself. You're adding better ingredients and you're able to kind of take away maybe some of the things you don't like, right? So if you've got your basic adobo, which is your garlic powder, onion powder, you know, your paprika, your oregano, salt and pepper, okay, that's a basic adobo. But if maybe you like a little bit of cumin, maybe you like a little bit of white pepper, maybe you like a little bit of, you know, achiote, like these are the things that you can kind of add and take away when you make it your own. And I really, really love to empower people in the kitchen when it comes to that. Like, just say, lo que te diga tu corazón, porque en tu cocina tú mandas. In your kitchen, you're your own boss. So,
0: there are these. Yeah, so they're these, like, basically seasoning spice salt mixtures. There's always a lot of salt in it. So it's, you use it in place of salt, where, like, a recipe would say season with salt and pepper, you use it, the adobo.
1: You're using
0: the
1: adobo.
0: Sazon.
1: 100%.
0: And it's, like, instant omification, like, essence of Puerto Rican flavor.
1: I have a secret for you, Francis.
0: Oh, what's the secret?
1: During Next Level Chef, I used to make my own little adobo and put it to the side.
0: Oh, instead of salt and pepper? So, like, literally, everything was
1: I would literally make my own little seasoning in the beginning, you know, before they would allow you to bring the actual seasonings over to your table. So I would, you know, make myself my own little adobo, give it a whirl. And then once I got my ingredients, this is what I'm using to season.
0: And we wonder why every single judge, every single time was like, this just tastes so good.
1: Exactly.
0: The flavor is just so good. It's like, oh, I know why it tastes good. Okay, so great. So, and sazon and adobo, again, it's a similar item in that it's both a seasoned salt, but they have a little bit of a difference in the spices used. And sazon has more paprika.
1: More color, yes.
0: Beautiful. Okay, so now that we have those on our countertop to season our meat or whatever, I also want to talk a little bit about carbs. Because, you know, rice and beans are lifeblood for every Caribbean cuisine. But I have noticed, and I live in New York City, which has a huge Puerto Rican population, you know, very visible, very proud people. And like, everyone obviously eats rice and beans. But when you talk about mofongo, it's like another level of passion. People are like, oh, okay, now I'm stopping what I'm doing. We're gonna talk about this.
1: When it comes to mofongo, it's funny because mofongo didn't always identify us. It's now become more popular.
0: Okay.
1: But mofongo, it's just one of those things that grows right in our backyard in Puerto Rico. You grow plantains, you grow green bananas, you grow your yuca, your yautía. You can grow all your root vegetables in Puerto Rico.
0: Okay.
1: And so because it was so easily and readily available, it just became one of the many ways of eating it was mofongo.
0: Interesting. Okay, so tell us what mofongo is and how you make it.
1: Mofongo is a beautiful blend of butter and either pork or bacon. You got pork cracklings or bacon and your butter and garlic, and you're mashing your fried plantains, and it just turns into this beautiful mashed deliciousness. that yeah. goes with pretty much anything.
0: It's like what mashed potatoes dreams of being one day.
1: Exactly. It's like, yes, if they were ever grown up, that's exactly who they'd want to be.
0: Oh my God, yes, please. And actually, your recipe is interesting as well because it's those things, butter, the garlic, the pork cracklings, and the mashed fried plantains, but also you that can be a little bit dense, right? A little
1: yes.
0: stiff.
1: So you can add a little bit of chicken well. Broth. Yep. Okay. A little chicken stock or chicken broth. Or if you're in a pinch, a little bit of water. And it's perfectly fine.
0: Just to like loosen it up
1: just
0: so it's
1: a
0: not
1: little
0: like
1: bit,
0: so.
1: Yeah.
0: Yeah. Delicious.
1: Yeah.
0: I want to talk about another dish. Carne frita, and let me see if I can pronounce this correctly. Encebollada. Encebollada?
1: Yes.
0: Encebollada.
1: Yes, you said it right. That's perfect.
0: Well, I said it four times, so one of them maybe got it. But it's literally, I mean, it's just literally, the translation is fried pork and onions.
1: That's right.
0: But tell us how you do this, because it seems both particular to Puerto Rico and also like a cousin to many Caribbean pork dishes.
1: Well, when it comes to pork in Puerto Rico specifically, the reason why pork is so popular, my grandparents had a pig farm. Mm. So we actually had pigs in our backyard. And when my grandmother was making pasteles or if she was, you know, getting ready for Christmas, I remember the process of, you know, sacrificing the pig and, you know, doing all mm-hmm. the things that mm-hmm. would require, you know, would take place. And there was a lot of moments where you cooked with lard. You didn't necessarily cook with the oils that we have now.
0: Mm-hmm,
1: and so it was a more, I want to say, it was a more genuine way of cooking with pork. Not that it's, you know, unfortunately not the best for you, but back then it was just the
0: it's
1: better
0: for
1: way
0: your
1: of
0: soul.
1: Cooking. Yeah.
0: It's good
1: and
0: for your
1: so the carne frita en cebollada is just that. You want to talk about adobo en sazón? That's
0: yes.
1: those are going to be your main ingredients in your, you know, carne frita. You need yeah. those. And then, of course, you're almost cooking it in its own oil.
0: Mm-hmm.
1: You're cooking the carne frita in its own oil all the way until it gets nice and crispy and golden and delicious. And then that touch of the onions, once they become a little bit translucent, it's just like that crunchy texture with the softness of the onion. It's you don't even need a sauce at that point. It's so
0: yeah.
1: good.
0: You might have a little mofongo on the side, but really good.
1: Come on.
0: You have a funny story of the first time you made these though, right?
1: No, I have a funny story about the first time I made white rice. Oh, you're talking about when, oh gosh, yes.
0: Oh, maybe I shouldn't
1: Lord.
0: Have brought it up.
1: Yes, that's traumatic. You want to talk about traumatic?
0: Oh, no, I'm sorry.
1: I try to forget that one.
0: Oh, God,
1: I try my best. The first time, so my husband loves carne frita encebollada, loves it. We came home from Puerto Rico. My grandmother had just made it. And I was like, ah, I've got this. I can make it for you. And in the seasoning, as I was seasoning the pork, I left a little bit of water.
0: Mm.
1: Meaning like, you know, some of the juices of the pork and you know, in the seasonings and everything.
0: Like you didn't dry it with paper towels.
1: I did not dry it. I didn't dry it. And I put it in hot oil and kaboom, it went all over my ceiling and the walls and everywhere. And mind you, at the time, I mean, I'm talking almost 20 plus years ago. At the time, where we had moved into, it was a brand new duplex. Like, brand new. We were the first people to live in this duplex. And
0: oh my gosh,
1: all this oil everywhere. I wanted to, like, just move to Kimbuktu. I was so ready to move somewhere else. I can't be here. Talk
0: get
1: about trauma.
0: Oh, God. I'm sorry. I'm sorry to bring it up. Well, okay. So that's, you know, carne frita, it's fried pork. Frying food is obviously, you know, it's not the only thing that the Puerto Rico produces, but many iconic Puerto Rican
1: yeah.
0: items are fried.
1: Yes.
0: And you have this whole section of the book where you talk about street foods. Chinchorros, I think, are these sort of like stands or just informal businesses. But, you know, people typically are making, they're specializing in like one item, often fried and just
1: yes.
0: super delicious. And one of the items I've never actually had, but sounds so delicious, are soroyitos.
1: Yes.
0: Tell us about soroyitos, because I was reading the description. I'm like, oh my God, I need to go get myself a big old jug of jug of oil and start frying right now.
1: Yes, they're like little cornmeal fingers. They look like little cornmeal fingers, right? Mm-hmm. You take your cornmeal, you kind of pre-cook it just a little bit. Mm-hmm. And then you really flavor, it's already flavorful, but you add a little bit extra, and then you stuff it with cheese and you form it in your hand, and then you deep fry it. You want to talk about your perfect companion of your coffee or your hot chocolate? That's it right there. It's just so delicious. And we already love cornmeal for breakfast. So soroyitos is just an added bonus to have throughout the day, because you can pretty much have those anytime. With a little bit of mayo ketchup, come on. You're talking next level.
0: Well, this is so interesting, right? Because it's like a cornmeal fritter, basically. Almost like a cornbread, right?
1: Yes.
0: Like fried, stuffed with cheese, but like a mild cheese, I think, in the recipe.
1: Usually a mild cheese, yes.
0: Just even like a mozzarella, so not a very strong flavor.
1: No.
0: But you also like sweeten it too, right? So it's like a sweet, savory thing?
1: Yes, it's a sweet and savory, which is, by the way, one of my favorite combinations. Any sweet and savory, anything, I'm all for it. But yeah, it's a sweet and savory perfect combo. And you've got the crunchiness on the outside, the gooiness on the of the inside. Almost like a mozzarella stick, but way better. Way better.
0: Oh my gosh,
1: maybe
0: so
1: that's why we should have called it a Puerto Rican mozzarella stick.
0: Yeah.
1: No, I like soroyitos better.
0: Yeah, soroyitos has a really beautiful ring to it. It takes us there. Well, thank you so much, Omi, for taking us to Puerto Rico. This was so fun to talk with you, and hope to see you again soon.
1: Thank you so much. Francis, I honestly, this is exactly what I want people to take from Cooking con Omi, this love letter to Puerto Rican home cooking. If you are a Puerto Rican who has been away from the island for a really long time, this book is going to bring you back. And if you've never tried Puerto Rican food, this book is going to take you on a journey. And it's going to help you to discover. And that's really what I wanted with this book. So thank you for giving me this opportunity.
0: No, thank you for writing it.
1: Awesome.
0: Omi Hopper is the author of Cooking con Omi. And she left us with a recipe for mofongo, mashed plantains with garlic and pork cracklins. You can find it at splendidtable.org. So no introduction of Sheldon Simeon is ever complete without mentioning that on both of his seasons of Top Chef, he not only finished in the top three, but maybe more importantly, he was voted fan favorite. And as his editor over two cookbooks, I can tell you that his warmth, his humility, his flavor-packed cooking, and deep love of his homeland of Hawaii are just as real in real life as they seem on TV. In his first book, Cook Real Hawaii, he told the story of that state's intensely multicultural and multifaceted food, from the Filipino food his family cooked to the Korean, Japanese, Chinese, Portuguese, native Hawaiian food that he and most people from there also grew up around. And his new book, Ohana Style, is a little more freewheeling and casual. It's the home cooking he does for real for his family of six, complete with hacks, time-saving conveniences, and brilliant, easy ideas. Hey, Sheldon, it's great to see you, brother.
2: What's up, Francis? It's great to see you always.
0: I can feel the sunshine radiating through the screen.
2: Yeah, Maui's not a bad place. It's perfect today. Let me see. It's at 76 degrees right now. Light trades. Not bad.
0: Very nice. It's 85 and humid. So great. Thanks a lot for that. Yeah.
2: I'm here for you, Francis.
0: Well, you're here for a lot of people. And that is, I think, one of the things I have gathered just knowing you, and also certainly reading the manuscript for your book over and over again. But, you know, it's interesting to me. I have seen you and your wife, Janice, and you're not just restaurant owners and, you know, media personalities, but really involved parents, right? You have four kids. Your oldest daughter is a very serious, competitive, traveling cheerleader. You're constantly running between restaurant and family life. And so, you know, those of us who fell in love with your cooking by watching you on TV, and I've had a chance to eat at your restaurants and eat at events that you've cooked, it turns out you cook at home in a way that is not how you cook in the restaurant or on Top Chef. Or maybe it's the other way around. Like every day is a quick fire for you. But you're taking shortcuts. You're using store-bought foods and jazzing them up. It's funny because, you know, obviously we published this book, but I don't think I've ever talked to you about how you decided this kind of cooking is what you wanted to write a book about.
2: Yeah. I mean, the reality of having four, you know, ambitious kids that have their own plans of what they're doing with between school and, you said, cheerleading and hula and drama club, it makes for a busy life as parents.
0: Yeah.
2: And, you know, as a chef, yes, we try to take, you know, the craziest routes to get the amount, best amount of flavor in our restaurants because we have time to do that. You know, when you wake up in the morning and you got to get these kids out to school, there becomes a moment where you have to do with what you have. And, you know, during the pandemic, I had the time to actually like cook for my family more than I've ever had in my whole life.
0: Mm.
2: And, you know, I ended up treating my my kitchen in my house as a restaurant. I was having my kids set the table and they were my sous chefs. And I just forgot how much I enjoy like cooking for my family and how grateful I was at that moment. But as I kept on going along, it's like there's busy parents out there. There's a lot of people that are going to be able to relate to this idea of trying to cook something for their family, something that's delicious, that is thoughtful, but sometimes it's daunting. So here came this cookbook.
0: Yeah, yeah. And one thing I really love about it is, you know, not just that the food looks super, super yummy, but also like this idea of nothing is meant to be perfect. It is a lot of these sort of tricks and also this sort of philosophy, but even beyond the, you know, how to get things done quickly, but it just sort of informs a lot of the organic development of the cuisine that you cook is this phrase that I think you said that your father used to say all the time, use what get.
2: That's the idea of use what you have in front of you, use what get. And my dad was a master at this, not only by using what is in the cupboard, but also like manipulating leftovers. I felt like a dish turned into 3-4 dishes afterwards after he cooked it originally. So my dad was the master of that, and I got to witness that and experience that my whole life.
0: Yeah. Although it's funny, you have to tell us this story actually, because you were just like you just have a new sort of gig as a chef for Hawaii Airlines.
2: Yeah,
0: and you like made a commercial with your dad.
2: Yeah,
0: tell us about this, dude.
2: You know, I've had a recent opportunity to become a chef with Hawaiian Airlines and do the food in the main cabin for U.S. mainland and Hawaii connecting flights. And, you know, I got to do breakfast. And as an homage to my dad, I wanted to put corned beef hash on there, which he could eat that every single day of his life. Corned beef and potatoes every single morning if he could. So the menu, we released the menu, but we had to do media and shoot a commercial for it. So I'm in the garage of my father's and he's watching. We're cooking over the flame. I'm cooking it low and slow, which the way that he doesn't do it, he needs to get it in the pan and onto the plate as fast as possible. I'm adding peppers. I'm adding onions. And I can see him shaking his head on the side, which what he was supposed to do was just stand there. And he couldn't help himself. He's like, what are you doing? That is not how I make it. I'm like, Dad, just stick to the script. Like, oh, that takes forever. I'll never do that. And I'm watching the cameramen just like shake their heads in the back. And like, yeah, I love it. I will forever be my father's son, right? Yeah. You know, whatever accolades or whatever. When it comes to something like that, he will speak his mind.
0: Yeah. You're just supposed to open the can and get it in a pan and put it on a plate. Yeah.
2: Yeah, it's like, my coffee's already cold.
0: But I do love, you know, he is such a figure in your life and in your stories, your recipes. And he does have a recipe in this book that I love and I think really kind of illustrates the sort of mentality. It's Papa Ray's tuna patties. And when you read this recipe, honestly, the first time I was like, okay, man, it's your book. And then I had a chance to taste them. I was like, dude, these are really good. Tell us about your dad's tuna patties.
2: Yeah. I always say that my father is the best chef that I know. And maybe not for the techniques or the ideas that stuff that comes up with. But he always had a way to make whatever you're eating, it feels special. It was like, or you know, meant to be. And whatever it was, it could be a smoked meat or sardines, which was in the first book, his sardines pooper recipe. But this tuna patties, I've watched countless amount of people just like blow their minds of how delicious it is and try to guess what is in this tuna patty. So it's two cans of tuna, one egg, one can of cream of mushroom soup, a bag of sour cream and onions, potato chips, and a little bit of panko. And it is amazing. It's
0: bread it up and pan fry it so it's crispy.
2: Bread it up but if you think about it, it has umami, it has texture, it has salt, it has all the great things that make a dish amazing. And he came up with that just by looking in his pantry. As this is what I'm gonna have.
0: I love it.
2: I mean, we've done, you know, there's a way to take a jump off and get inspiration by that. You know, we've used locally caught yellowfin tuna with it. We've made a reduction of cream of mushroom using local mushrooms, you know, and then we make a tartar sauce topped off with some ikura. But, you know, the inspiration came from something so humble, and, you know, the end goal was just to make people happy, and he's done it time and time again with that simple recipe.
0: Sheldon Simeon is the author of Ohana Style, Food from Hawaii for Your Family. We'll be back with him in just a minute. I'm Francis Lamb, and this is The Splendid Table from American Public Media.

0: 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Subscribe to The Slowdown wherever you get podcasts. I'm Francis Lamb, and this is The Splendid Table, the show for curious cooks and eaters. We're talking with Sheldon Simeon, author of Ohana Style, food from Hawaii for your family. Let's get back to it with him. I want to get to another dish that this is just such a fun idea and such a smart thing, the loaded mandu. So mandu are typically Korean dumplings. Tell us about them.
1: Yeah, no, I got to give props to our co-author Garrett for this. You know, like when we came together and had this opportunity for his second book, it was like, okay, let's think of things that is widely available and let's make it, you know, delicious for people that people are going to relate. And, you know, frozen dumplings, you can find that pretty much in any grocery store nowadays.
0: Yeah.
1: And I joked with you the other day, BB Go is on the Lakers jersey as a main sponsor for the Los Angeles Lakers.
0: It's a really good brand.
1: Yeah.
0: It's really good.
1: And, you know, we take advantage of that, something that's delicious like that. And we put the idea of a loaded potato on top of it, where you take store-bought frozen dumplings, crisp it up like how we say on the bag, and then you top it off with all the cheese and kimchi and delicious things that you should have in your refrigerator and your pantry.
0: I want to talk to you a bit about technique, because the technique I do think is important, even though this is a frozen food. And like, I actually love boiled dumplings, so like, I don't mind just like putting them in a pot of boiling water. I actually love that texture, but you know, I think the crowd pleaser is a crispy bottomed dumpling.
1: I think the technique that you're referring to is like putting it a flat side down on the pan and kind of layering it so that they're all in this uniform line, mm-hmm. Getting it nice and crisp on the bottom with a little bit of oil, and then letting it just cook on that one side, adding some liquid and putting a cover on it. And then you have these two worlds of being crispy on the bottom and steamed on top. Then you put that saute of kimchi that you started earlier over the top of it, and it's like this whole world of textures that is, I think, one of the good things about this. There's also the cheese part that is pretty amazing on this. You sprinkle the mozzarella on top of it, then you put the lid back on and let the cheese kind of melt. And from letting it come together, it kind of sops up all of the sauce, and you have like this cheese crisp on the bottom of it. It's a really cool idea of a grilled cheese that kind of spills over on the sides, but instead you have like this cheese melt of this mandu with loaded kimchi topping on top of it.
0: It's so, I mean, the more you talk about it, the more ridiculous and the more wonderful it seems.
1: And that's what this book was about, of like just having moments like that where you can come up with things and not taking yourself so seriously, because you know it's going to be delicious, even though how crazy of an idea that sounds.
0: Yeah. There's another dish that I'm really drawn to in the book, and it's not necessarily a shortcut, I guess, but it came together in a moment of use what get. There is, it's a spin on a typical Filipino noodle. You call it the palabukut. This is not a word that actually exists, so I can't pronounce a word. Palabucatini.
1: Yeah.
0: And my personal feelings on bucatini, the pasta shape, are well known. I think it is the least honorable of all pasta shapes, but I might make an exception for this. First, tell us about palabok, the typical palabok, and then why you made it with the bucatini.
1: Well, you share the same feelings of bucatini with Janice, because she is
0: she's my girl.
1: She will not eat this dish, even though how delicious it is. I like, this is the one dish that you should have bucatini with. Anyways, we just thought of this idea of palabok, because palabok is a noodle dish in the Philippines where you take this unctuous, super rich shrimp and pork usually. A gravy that you make by taking the heads and the shells, roasting them, and then grinding that all up and cooking that with a lot of aromatics and turning that into a gravy that's seasoned with a little bit of annatto. And then it gets poured over usually some like vermicelli noodles as a gravy. But bucatini, like it's a noodle that sops up all of this flavorful sauce for whatever sauce that you have. And I'm thinking, man, palabok is probably the most flavorful sauce that, one of the most flavorful sauces that is out there. So
0: yeah.
1: This idea came together and it actually worked on a play of words, which I love doing with my menus. So it works great with the wheat noodle.
0: Yeah, because like typically with the rice noodle, there's like a nice sort of gentle sort of chewiness. But with the bucatini, it's like a firmer chew, right?
1: It is a firmer chew. And also when you start to like toss it and let it emulsify and cook into the noodle, you get this whole new different experience than what you would from traditional palabok.
0: Yeah. Okay. I will make an exception for my hatred of bucatini for this, but
1: maybe you and Janice can have a meal of that together.
0: But the palabok, let's talk a little bit more about that technique because I think it's so – I remember reading the recipe and be like, oh, that's how you make that. Because it is such a – when I have palabok, it is the – like you said, it's a sauce, but it is more like a gravy. There's like a really – there's mm-hmm. a thickness to it.
1: Yeah.
0: With two C's and a depth. But I didn't realize you make it by taking the heads and shells from, you know, full shrimp.
1: Mm-hmm.
0: Saute in a pan until it gets really toasty, and then you just put it all in a blender with liquid.
1: Blend it all up, and that's you get that actually, you know, that natural gelatin from the heads of the shrimp. So when you bring it up to a boil, it starts to emulsify with whatever sauce that you have, that rest of the broth, and it becomes like this beautiful. We thicken it up just a little bit, but most of the texture comes from the fat of the head of the shrimp, which
0: that's
1: is
0: so
1: amazing.
0: Good. But how how does it not have like all these like hard bits after you blended the shell together?
1: Some of us strain it. I like it to the point where you blend it all the way through. There is a little bit of texture and some grittiness, but you know, palabok usually has a lot of toppings on top of it. So it's topped off with a lot of times chicharrons, some hard boiled eggs, a ton of green onions, some fried garlic on top of it. So it's all mixed into this textures of the gravy. So a little bit of shrimp shell don't hurt nobody, but you could strain it if you wanted to.
0: Plus it's more collagen for you, you know, the people want collagen these days. Oh, God, the depth of flavor, that's where it comes from. That's why you eat it. It's like, wow, this tastes like the essence of shrimp. It's so good.
1: I like that the idea of use what get is also use what get so you don't waste, right?
0: Mm-hmm.
1: So I love that it's like we apply it to ingredients of, my dad would look at that as like, why are you throwing away flavor in the idea of doing that? So I love how I don't know, as a chef, I've thought about that, manipulating that phrase, but it is like kind of a background phrase that I'm always thinking about. That was like, okay, is this wasteful? Am I throwing away flavor in place for looks of a dish? It's always something that's in the back of my head.
0: Yeah, I love that. I want to get to one more dish. Okay, so I love teriyaki in any form. Like the very intentional Japanese chef who spent, you know, their entire lives perfecting this one dish. And I love it like food court takeout teriyaki. Like I'm just always, like I'm down. I have never

0: get to it as soon as you can. I think the idea of it came from, you know, also Korean takeout, where you see like gently simmered potatoes in a lighter kind of soy sauce, sweet sugar base. This one is in your face, where it's like, get it on the plate. So it just naturally works. And using the sous chef that is always available, Chef Mike, you know, Chef Microwave, he's
1: Chef Mike is always there for you. He doesn't clock out.
0: He never clocks out. He's first one in the kitchen and last one out. So we use Chef Mike at our advantage at all times.
1: Okay, but this is such a cool part of the technique, and again, like, fun to see like a very, you know, respected chef talk about this, because I think people feel like, oh, microwave cooking is like a cheat or whatever, but like, yeah, this recipe starts by literally cut your potatoes and microwave them to cook them quickly, because otherwise, you know, for potatoes, you got to cook them a long time, but you throw them in Chef Mike and your potatoes are nice and tender, and then you just kind of glaze them in the sugar and soy sauce mixture.
0: That's it. And you know, like, it all comes from the idea of not settling for just something that you have, like a frozen dinner, or, you know, opening up a package of Top Ramen. You know, you can make delicious meals with intentful meaning just by with a little tricks like this.
1: You actually remember in your first book, you had a recipe for rice noodles, like homemade rice noodles using the microwave. Now I'm thinking about, like, oh, Chef Mike has been with you for a minute.
0: fried garlic in the microwave also.
1: That's right. Actually, for those who don't know this technique, tell us about this, because fried garlic is such an amazing thing to have on hand. Like, you put a little sprinkle of that on pasta, on whatever, and it's just that the flavor just goes through the roof.
0: And making fried garlic on top of the stovetop is really intimidating. It's like, it's this moment where it's going to scorch, or it's going to it's going to overflow if your oil is too hot. Mm-hmm. So we use the microwave of putting literally chopped garlic in oil and then just blipping it at 30-second intervals until the garlic starts to brown and it will start to fry on its own.
1: Yeah, that's so smart. Because, yeah, it is something that it becomes very easy to burn, because you're probably not chopping it all the same exact size. Right. So if you're like, if your eye is on the bigger pieces of garlic, then the little ones are browning faster and potentially burning. And once you've burned even a little bit, I hate to say it, but you kind of ruin the whole thing.
0: Yeah.
1: So this way of doing it in a bowl in a microwave is just so smart. Like, you're probably not going to overcook it, because you're just checking on it every minute or so.
0: Yeah. It's a controlled environment. It's not intense heat. It's a great technique for sure.
1: Yeah. You have a thing for a little flourish at the end just to make things tasty, like the fried garlic we just talked about. Obviously, green onions, chopped scallions are classic in many, many Asian cuisines. You always put that a little for freshness. What's one more tip for like a last minute touch?
0: Furikake is always in my pantry. Delicious seaweed and toasted seaweed mixture. Sometimes I like the one with bonito in it. I find a lot of texture with that. And also fresh cracked pepper. Like, everyone can afford a pepper grinder nowadays. We don't need to be buying black pepper that's going to sit in your cabinets for 2 years.
1: Black pepper invest powder. Black pepper dust.
0: Invest in a pepper grinder and finish it over your meals, and it's going to be a lot more delicious.
1: Oh, I love it. I love it. And furikake is a great call. Like, you can buy it probably in most grocery stores at this point, and certainly in like every Asian market, this Japanese topping. Actually, yeah, like you said, it's just like a shaker full of a mix of, it can be so many things. I never realized like how many different versions are, but like, it's dried seaweed, sesame,
0: Dehydrated eggs in some of them. Wasabi. There's rice crackers in some of them.
1: Oh, for like crispy, like these little crispy pops. Yeah. All I know is every time I make any dish that has rice involved, my kid just like gets up out of the table and goes and grabs the shaker furikake, and like, I don't really blame her, because it is

0: Yeah. Super delicious.
1: I love it. I love how confident our kids are to be able to manipulate the food that we make. I don't know if I was that brave sitting down at the table at my dad's house growing up with my parents sitting at the table and me seasoning, doing extra seasoning to them. But I love that my kids are that confident.
0: Oh, yeah. My kid has made it very known that nothing I make is ever good enough. So I've already accepted it. Well, Sheldon, it's been a blast as always. Thanks for coming by.
1: Oh, my pleasure, Francis. Thank you for having me.
2: Sheldon Simeon is the author of two books, Cook Real Hawaii and his latest, Ohana Style. And he left us with a recipe for that frozen dumpling hack for the ages, loaded mandu. Find it at splendidtable.org. Well, that is our show for the week. Hope you enjoyed it. We'll talk to you next week. The Splendid Table was created by Sally Swift and Lynn Rosetto Casper and was made this week by technical producer Jennifer Lukey, producers Erica Romero and Maria Wortel, and managing producer Sally Swift. Jordan Turgeon is our digital producer with help from Delonix Wynn, and Lauren Humperts, our senior podcast production manager. Thank you for listening. I'm Francis Lamb, and this is APM, American Public Media.
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0: From WBEZ Chicago, it's This American Life. I'm Tobin Lowe, sitting in for Ira Glass. The story of Sarah and Ethan's relationship starts with heartbreak. She had just gotten out of a 12-year relationship. He was separated after 13 years of marriage. Neither of them were particularly interested in jumping into something new too fast. But their mutual friends thought, hey, they have that in common. They're both in their 40s, both a little wobbly from their last relationships. They should date. Here's Ethan.
1: I think they saw us both as, like, people who didn't know what they were doing and thought, maybe these two can figure it out together.
0: That's both, like, sweet and maybe a little insulting.
1: Yeah. I'm going to take it as sweet.
0: They hit it off, kept seeing each other, doing datey stuff. Dinners, museums, walks in the park. And as weeks and then months went by, they advanced to the stage of hanging out with no particular plans. At one point, a kind of big thing happened. A friend of Sarah's died. Ethan knew how hard she was taking it, so he asked her, you want to go to a ball game? Take your mind off things? And it felt nice to let him take care of her in that way. It's now been 10 months. So you're in contact pretty much every day. You see each other regularly. You're not seeing anybody else. Is he your boyfriend then?
2: No.
0: Obviously, this is Sarah. What do you refer to him as?
2: I guess I use his name.
0: Okay.
2: And I will often say he's the person I'm sort of seeing.
0: The sort of feels crucial there.
2: Or kind of.
0: Uh-huh.
2: Or I guess I'm. There's always a bit of a qualifier.
1: Gosh. I think both of us have sort of avoided using the boyfriend-girlfriend terms.
0: In fact, a couple weeks ago, they had a conversation about whether it was time to have the what are we conversation. And they decided to put it off. Ethan and Sarah are your classic example of let's not put a label on it. You know couples like this. And I understand that people do this. But I'm always a little like, why are you doing this dance? Like, if it looks like a boyfriend duck and it quacks like a boyfriend duck, it's just a boyfriend duck, right?
2: Some of my friends will refer to him as my boyfriend, but...
0: You're making a face.
2: Not very comfortable with it.
0: Why do you think that is? What does it bring up for you? What is the feeling?
2: It feels like if we put a label on it, gosh, we're going into the tunnel again. Like, It feels like it could last a long time, and that's a little scary. And if I'm someone's girlfriend, I want to be prioritized in a certain way, and I'm going to be reciprocal in that, is not something that I'm comfortable with right now.
0: There are other considerations they're thinking about, like Ethan's daughter, who is 10 and still doesn't really know about Sarah. He's thought a lot about what putting a label on this thing with Sarah would trigger.
1: If Dad had a girlfriend, I think that that would feel very significant to her. Yeah, I think that that would, I think it would feel like a big deal to a 10-year-old.
0: When I was hearing this described to me at first, I was like, to be honest, I was like, oh, this sounds very like teenagery, immature, like we don't want to call it anything. And now the more that I've talked to you, it's like, oh, it's a very mature and sort of being honest with yourself about what you want and what comes with putting a label on it.
2: Oh, yeah, absolutely. Because there's expectations, and having no expectations is so much nicer right now.
0: I get what she's saying. Labels, they're powerful. They can distill you down to a single word, can get stuck on you without your permission. I still think about the day when my dad introduced me as his husky boy. I thought about that label for years. Today on our show, we have a story of a woman who spent more than a decade trying to get a particular label put on her. And we see what happens when a label that's holding someone's life together gets peeled away. And also, today, I have the all-powerful label of host, so I am commanding you to stay with us.

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0: It's This American Life, Act One, Last Shift. The label being assigned in this first story is temporary. It's a label that can feel meaningful and definitive. You know the thing will end, whatever it is. But temporary is also a flexible term. Your life on Earth is temporary, but it can go on for 100 years. The temporary label plays an important role in the U.S. immigration system for something called temporary protected status, TPS. TPS is a status given to a country all at once. It allows eligible people from that country to live and legally work in the U.S. if their home country has become unsafe or unstable, for instance, because of war or disaster. And if war or disaster goes on, TPS can be extended. For some countries, it's been extended for more than 25 years. Wars can last a long time. A 30-second earthquake can cause damage that takes years to recover from. Last week, the Trump administration succeeded in ending TPS for people from Haiti. A judge removed the last roadblock. It affected a huge number of people, more than 300,000 Haitians. Many have been here in jobs and lives far longer than anyone would consider temporary. So, 300,000 people were facing an end all at once. Hannah Jaffe Walt spent time last week with one of them at her job, a woman named Marie. And no one, including Marie, knew which day would be her very last on the job. Here's Hannah.
1: I had heard about Marie before I showed up at the nursing home in Boston. Her boss told me he was losing his best CNA, the pride of the building, he said. A CNA is a certified nursing assistant. Families love Marie, he told me. When I walked in, the senior nurse leader, Florinette, walked me up to the second floor, pointing out details and people along the way. And she pointed to a room and said, "The woman staying in this room refused to be moved from her chair to the bed by anyone but Marie."
2: If Marie is not here, we have to make sure that we go and tell her why Marie is not here.
1: Yeah. Why did
2: you? Because she's used to Marie. She's used to her, and Marie treats her with respect. So she really is an exemplary CNA. I've worked with many CNAs. I know everyone. This is Marie.
1: Oh, hello.
3: How you doing?
1: I've heard so much about you.
3: Oh, really?
2: Well, this is another Marie.
1: Okay.
2: Yes.
3: This
2: is another Marie.
1: Apparently, there are a lot of Maries in this building. Marie Jolette, Marie Claire, Marie France. I ask Florinette, how much of the staff here is Haitian? And she says, oh, we all are, except for, and she scans the floor, her.
2: She's not Haitian, but I think I see 3 CNAs already, and all 3 of them are Haitian.
1: And then a small woman in glasses, gold hoops, ponytail, and pink scrubs walks purposefully down the hall toward us.
2: Hannah, here is your Marie.
3: Nice to meet you.
1: So nice to meet you. Yeah. I've heard so much about you already before even meeting you.
3: Okay. I'm here a long time.
1: How long have you been here?
3: 12 years.
1: Do you know that you have a reputation here as being one of the best?
3: Yes, I know.
1: But Marie is not particularly interested in talking about this or dwelling on her talents. Marie's not a dweller. For a person who's a star, she's the opposite of flashy. She's focused, quiet, exceedingly polite, but I'm asking questions and I can tell she's distracted, glancing at the rooms behind me where her residents are.
3: I have somebody in the back for now. I cannot stay
1: okay,
3: for
1: so
3: too
1: I'll set
3: long.
1: Up. Okay.
3: Okay, thank you.
1: Thanks.
3: Thank you for coming.
1: Oh, I'm so glad to be here. From there, Marie is in motion, and she invites me to follow her from one resident to the next.
3: I'm coming, Mom.
1: In and out of bathrooms and linen closets, between bedsides, humming evangelical hymns to herself as she changes sheets. And cleans up messes. I thought we were going to talk about this huge change that was about to happen in Marie's life, about what is likely her last week on this job. But actually, it seems like I'm going to watch her do her last week on the job. And the other nurses and CNAs are watching me and my microphone and asking each other, what's she doing? She's following Marie? Why? Because she's good at her job? And then they want to talk and add on, saying, I can also tell you how good Marie is at her job.
4: She never say no. She always be there for everybody.
5: She's just really special.
6: She knows all their little quirks and, you know, she'll be training someone and say, you know, they like a sock on their left foot but not on their right. And, you know, she remembers all those things that you don't have to remember to do your job. She's great. So.
1: And do you know what's happening with Marie this week, at the end of this week?
6: I do not know. Yeah.
1: I get out of the conversation awkwardly and have a couple more moments just like this where I gather, bit by bit, that nobody here knows the major thing that is happening in Marie's life. Marie has invited me here knowing I'm doing a story about people on TPS, about her job ending. But the people she works with don't know her job is ending or that she's on TPS. Even though most people who work here are Haitian, some of them are on TPS, like Marie is, but most aren't. A woman on staff named Nancy told me we give each other privacy.
7: We don't ask questions directly because we don't know who have it, who doesn't have it, and things like that, you know?
1: Yeah.
7: So we just stay, talk as a group.
1: Nancy said the day that the Supreme Court allowed the Trump administration to end TPS for Haitians, the staff got together at the end of the day and talked about how sad it was that TPS was ending, how scared people were. She said Marie, in particular, was very sympathetic in those conversations toward our other coworkers who have TPS. But Nancy clearly did not know Marie is one of those coworkers.
7: You know, and she was feeling for everybody else. Everybody was talking about it.
1: Mm-hmm.
7: Especially Marie, because she's very caring like that for everybody.
1: How's it going?
8: Good.
1: Yeah? I catch Marie coming out of a room and pull her aside for a minute. And your coworkers have been asking what I'm doing. And I've been saying I'm following you. Mm-hmm. And nobody seems to know about TPS and that stuff. Do you want me not? I have not said anything.
8: You
1: haven't talked to people here about it?
8: No, I don't want to talk to them about it.
1: Okay. Can I ask why?
8: I just don't want to.
1: Yeah. Okay.
8: If something happens, I cannot come, I will tell them. But for now, no.
1: Yeah. Mm. If something happens, you would tell them on that day. Is that what you mean?
8: Yeah.
1: Okay.
8: I'm not going to, after 12 years, I'm not going to just disappear. No, I will tell them. But for now, no, I don't tell them anything. They don't know anything about me.
1: I learned, the more I talked to more people, that this silence is common. There were so many people on TPS moving through their workdays in restaurants, airports, schools, quietly knowing it could end at any moment and not telling anyone. Over 300,000 Haitians on TPS. That is so many people. As immigration statuses go, temporary protective status strikes me as a very strange one. It's not an employment visa, where there can be a path to a more permanent status, like a green card. TPS offers no path. It leads nowhere. You can have it for years. You can have it for decades. It can be terminated at any time. The executive branch has discretion to offer TPS and discretion to take it away. With other immigration statuses, there's a process. There are steps to take and a system for appeals. TPS is more like a gift from the king, just a thumbs up, thumbs down kind of system. Haiti is arguably more dangerous than it was in 2011 when Marie was granted TPS. But President Obama was into TPS for Haitians back then, and President Trump today is not. So it's like a vibes-based immigration status. When I asked Marie how she was thinking about TPS, she'd just shrug. What's there to say? What can I do? She told me in Creole through an interpreter.
8: Je comprends le danger qui pendait, mais je n'ai rien à faire autre.
1: I understand the danger that's hanging, but there's nothing else I can do. She doesn't have a lot more to say about that, and maybe there just isn't a lot more to say. So, how was this going to go, the actual end? For weeks, it was unclear when exactly the TPS termination for Haitians would go into effect, like what day. And employers were constantly refreshing government websites and checking the news to try to figure out when to tell their employees they couldn't come back. And how should they do it? Marie's boss, Colin, told me he was trying to figure out what was the least disruptive, least public way to do this that would protect his employees' privacy. Should he just take them off the schedule, put them on PTO, and tell everyone they're on vacation and then they just won't come back? Should he do that now? Should he wait? The deadlines kept changing. TPS was ending on Friday. Then it seemed like maybe it was Monday. But at the end of the day on Monday, I called him and it seemed like maybe it wasn't Monday.
9: I have no idea. I have no idea what's going on right now. I've heard nothing. It feels like, yeah, today is the date, but I'm not getting anything from, you know, a government source or that says absolutely it's the date.
1: Is there someone to reach out to?
9: I can't answer that question without being sarcastic. I mean, I don't know that there is somebody.
1: Tuesday, I walked into the nursing home at 2:45. I saw Colin on my way into the building, sitting at his desk on the first floor by the entrance, buttoned down, large beard. He's 40 years old. I tell Colin I talked to Marie and said I'd be here today for the start of her shift at 3. And he said,
10: I did meet with HR today, and we have made a company-wide decision that at this point we are going to take anyone affected by TPS off the schedule. The lack of guidance, we feel like we have to remove them from the schedule.
1: Wow. Okay. So is she working today?
10: She's working today. She's working today.
1: Did she know that?
10: I have not talked to her yet. No. I'm waiting for Marie to come in. I'll let her get settled, and I'll have a conversation with her probably around 4 or 5 o'clock.
1: How come you wouldn't just tell her when she gets here?
10: I don't think it's right to kind of grab somebody walking through the door. Hey, you're walking through the door. So I want to let her settle and kind of have a normal chain, and then I'll kind of sit down and have a conversation with her when we both have time and space to do it. But I do want to have a face-to-face conversation.
1: Meanwhile, Marie is already here. She's upstairs. She came in through a different door. Her coworkers are greeting her as she sets up.
11: Hi, beauty. How are you?
12: I'm okay, baby.
1: She's in lavender scrubs and a gold and silver head wrap, arranging her cart for her shift. Marie doesn't just grab one of the pre-stocked carts.
12: I like to fix my car. I have to fix it.
1: You have to do it yourself?
12: Yeah. I know. I put towels, pad, sheet, gown, pillowcase.
1: All of a sudden, everything Marie is doing becomes the last time she will do it. Counting the blankets and stacking them neatly on the middle shelf. Fitted sheets, diapers, and cream go on the top shelf. Pushing her cart to room 101 as the morning shift heads out.
12: Okay.
11: Bye, Albert.
12: Yeah.
11: Bye, Marie.
12: Bye. See you tomorrow, Mom. Drive safe home.
11: Thank you.
1: Checking on each resident.
13: Hi, Marie.
12: Hi, how are you?
13: I didn't see you yesterday.
12: It was my day off.
13: Oh, yeah. I like your silver.
12: Thank you.
13: Pretty. You got to watch out the sun.
12: Yeah.
13: Put the sunglasses on.
12: Yeah.
1: Next door, room 100, is full of visitors. Marie maneuvers quietly around the family, arranging sheets, wiping surfaces, filling water cups. This job is a series of endless small gestures. It's delicate, it's close, difficult work. Marie is both productive and invisible. She preps a bath and then gently guides the family on how they can be helpful as she washes and changes their 94-year-old mother.
12: No, not that.
11: Okay.
12: Mama.
11: Mama, tranquila.
12: Mama, we're just helping you, okay?
11: Mama, vete
12: pa'.
1: Marie is on her way out of room 100, arms full of dirty linens, when Colin enters the hallway to her unit. He walks toward her.
14: Hey, Marie.
12: Yeah, how are you? How are you? Good.
1: But then keeps going. He walks right by her. It looks like he made a last-minute calculation that this is not the time. Marie rolls a cart of soiled linens to the next room, pulls up next to a coworker and whispers to her, asks her where another CNA is today. Marie says, did she call out? The coworker says, yes. I think it's about the TPS thing. They closed it.
12: Who closed the TPS?
1: Marie says, that's what I heard. Then a call button lights up. She heads toward it, back down the hall.
12: You okay? You need to be changed? Okay.
1: Then she's on her way out of that room, and I interrupt. And I ask, have you checked in with Colin?
12: He told me anything happened, he will call me. He saw me when he came here earlier. Uh-huh. But we did not talk.
1: Okay. Mm-hmm. And you haven't asked? You haven't asked him anything?
12: No. I don't want to embarrass him.
1: Why would it be embarrassing for him?
12: Because he doesn't like me to leave.
1: He doesn't want you to leave.
12: Yeah.
1: Yeah.
12: Yeah. He's not happy to see me leave.
1: Okay.
12: Mm-hmm. I'm not going to ask him anything.
1: Next to us, a man in the hallway with bright yellow socks has been using his long legs to drag his wheelchair back and forth, saying, I don't know, I don't know, I don't know. And a nurse leans close to Marie and says, could you help my friend with the catheter?
12: For the catheter?
14: Yeah.
12: Yeah. Come. Come, bro.
1: Colin comes by again, glances in the rooms, but Marie's in the bathroom.
12: Oh, pull the pants down.
1: She empties the catheter. As this is happening, Colin does a lap. Marie pushes the man back into the hallway and Colin spots her coming out of the room. But the man with the yellow socks is agitated and pointing at his pants. He wants Marie to change his pants, too.
12: Oh, you want to put on other pants? Come.
1: So they're back into the room.
12: Okay, stand up, Papa. Take your time. No, don't slide.
1: Colin disappears back downstairs. How do you end a 12-year career without interrupting, without disruption, without anyone noticing? Colin is looking for an opening to do this quietly, but there is not one. This is a person who is busy and needed. CNAs are hard to find and hard to keep all over the country. The average time people stay in these jobs is 2 years. And here's Marie. Her boss doesn't want her to leave, and she doesn't want to leave. He doesn't want to embarrass her, and she doesn't want to embarrass him. This is not the version of removing people that we've seen so much of in the last year and a half. It's not people grabbed in public, pulled out of cars in dramatic, sometimes violent videos. This is a silent play being performed in workplaces across the country. The quietest ending everyone involved can possibly pull off. By 5:30 p.m., when the dinner trays arrive, Marie is moving between residents, arranging bedside tables, delivering food trays. A visitor tells her, we're going to head out now. My grandma's alone. Keep an eye.
12: You're leaving?
15: Yeah.
12: She's okay. Yeah.
15: She'll be there by herself.
12: Okay.
15: All right. Thank you.
12: Okay. No problem. I will take care.
15: Okay.
12: Okay. Bye.
1: Marie reassures her, then spots a man who's come to have dinner with his wife.
12: Okay.
1: Marie finds a folding chair, places it behind him without saying anything, and keeps walking. Meanwhile, Colin is on the second floor now, and he's not leaving. I can hear him faintly somewhere on the other side of the nurse's station, talking to some guy about printers, I think. At 6 p.m., Colin just walks straight to Marie's unit and scans the area. He sees her carrying empty dinner trays. He says quietly, "Hey, Marie, you got a minute?" "Sure," she says. She places the trays down and follows him down the hall. They go into a room with an interpreter. It takes 7 minutes. Colin doesn't want me to record, and when Marie comes out, I don't turn the recorder back on. She says to me, "Well, they're taking me off the schedule. For now, until he has more information. This is maybe the end." I tell her I'm sorry. She says, "They said I can go home now or finish my shift. It's up to me. I have the choice." And then Marie does something I have not yet seen her do. She talks about how good she is at this job. She says, "When I started here in 2014, my salary was very low. Every year, they saw the way I'm working and the work I've done, and every year they gave me more. Right now, I won't tell you how much I make, but it's double where I started." I tell her, "I'm sure you deserve it." She gets choked up and says thank you. Then she says she's decided to finish her shift and she should get back to it. She stands up and walks back down the hall.
0: Hannah Jaffe Walt is a producer on our show. Coming up, a comedian walks into a bar and walks out with a medical mystery. That's in a minute from Chicago Public Radio when our program continues.
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0: It's This American Life. I'm Tobin Lowe, sitting in for Ira Glass. Today's show, Label Maker, a show all about the power of labels. We're at Act Two of our show. Act Two, Diagnose Me Maybe. So the whole reason I've been thinking about labels lately is because of this next story we're doing today. It's about Janet McNamara, very funny comedian, who had this odd thing happen to her 15 years ago when she was first getting started. What happened was, this one night, she's performing at a comedy club in Boston, where she's proudly from. I think all Irish Catholics are. Anyway, she gets off stage, goes to the green room, when the owner of the club stops her.
1: He just kind of said, like, out of curiosity, what's that thing when you look up in the air and you dart your eyes? And I do this thing, I have really bad memory recall, so on I look up in the air a lot when I can't think of a word or I can't think of what I'm going to say next. And I said, that's what I do when I'm thinking. And he said, have you ever been tested for autism? And I said, no, I've never considered that I'm autistic before. Literally, nobody has ever said it to me before.
0: And where was this comedy club?
1: It was called Dick Doherty's Comedy Vault. And this guy, Dick Doherty, he's the first person who asked me if I was autistic.
0: It was the namesake of the club.
1: Yeah. He named a club after himself. Yes, correct.
0: Janet kind of brushed it off, thought it was sort of funny. And she is a comedian, so she started getting on stage around Boston, telling the story about this guy asking this question out of nowhere. It got laughs. But also, after the show, people would come up to her and say, hey.
1: I'm autistic, just to let you know, you're also autistic.
0: They would say it that bluntly.
1: Yeah.
0: And how would that feel? How would you react?
1: I would say, I don't think I am.
0: Janet says, as a kid growing up in the 90s, she'd been tested many times for learning disabilities, for anxiety. Never once did any of those medical professionals say the word autistic. When she talked about it with her family, her friends, they'd say, yeah, it's a little weird that you get your hair cut in slow increments so no one says, hey, you got a haircut. But mainly, they said,
1: you're not autistic, you're from Boston. Like.
0: But the fact that people kept saying it to her after shows, it raised a curiosity. She thought, it's probably nothing, but what's the harm in asking my psychiatrist if he thinks it's possible? Here's Janet talking on stage about what this all led to.
2: It was when Asperger's was still a thing. Yeah, it's not a thing anymore. Now they call it the autism spectrum. Yeah, they unnamed it. He was a Nazi. Asperger's was a Nazi. Yeah, read a book. I remember I took the test, and the guy, he just looked up from his notebook, and he goes, well, people with Asperger's generally have above average IQs. So. I'm not smart enough to be mildly autistic. Is what that doctor told me.
0: This, again, was her actual psychiatrist. Janet decided to let it go, partly because this was back in the 2010s. And the idea of an adult getting tested for autism, it just wasn't in the air the same way it is now. She thought, okay, that's it. No need to keep pushing for a test. So for years, autism was just a funny bit on stage, part of her stand-up. But off stage, Janet had a day job. And what was happening there would turn out to be not so funny. Offstage, Janet had found what she thought was the perfect job. She was an accountant, worked her way into it after being a bookkeeper for a plumbing company right out of college. She liked accounting because she was essentially a problem solver, looked at ledgers, Excel spreadsheets, pointed out where there were errors. And her boss loved her because Janet got her job done quickly and efficiently. No small talk, no bull. She even got raises regularly. That is, until one day, she got a new boss, one who liked small talk, wanted more group meetings, more socializing amongst coworkers. Early on, this new boss asked Janet to meet one-on-one so they could get to know each other.
1: And she said, you know, I have two kids. I enjoy hiking. And then she turned around and showed me her two kids with a – she turned around and picked up a framed picture of her two kids and went to hand it to me. And I just said I could see that from here. When I walked into her office, I saw the pictures of her kids. I immediately knew when I walked into her office, she has two kids. They're about 12 years old. The boy's older than the girl. Okay, cool. I know all this information.
0: I know this. I got it.
1: And then she just tells me verbally and then hands me the picture. And I'm like, I already know this. Like, why are we talking about this? You have a picture. That's why you have a picture on your desk, is so that people don't start asking you if you have kids because there's a picture on your desk.
0: Janet talks in her act about how things started to sour for her in the workplace.
2: I was having a hard time at work at the time. I was having a hard time at work because of my personality. Yeah, they said I was rude at work. Yeah, they said I had bad tone. They said I had bad tone in my emails. I was like, how could you have bad tone in an email? I wasn't singing. I was like, you people need to relax. I told my boss to relax during a performance improvement plan.
0: And even though she joked about it on stage, it was serious. It seemed like she might lose her job. And what made it so difficult was that it felt like she wasn't being asked to improve her work. She was always good at that part. It was like she was being asked to change her personality, her fundamental way of being, which, how do you even go about fixing that? She became so anxious and stressed about it, she took medical leave for a while, hoping she could figure out a solution. And then she went to talk to a doctor about what that might look like. Like a more private desk away from the chatter of the office, the ability to sit out those meetings with large groups of people. She asked the doctor if he could help her ask for these accommodations, and he said, those sound like what you'd ask for if you were autistic. Again, that label. Janet decided to look into a diagnosis again, this time because the need had become dire. Janet goes for her first official autism test, which this time was an actual real-deal test. Testing for autism, by the way, is complex, because there's no blood test. Instead, there are usually multiple sessions during which the tester is looking at social interactions, sensory issues, repetitive behaviors, or fixated interests. And then they take all of this into account to assign a diagnosis, which is what Janet went through this time.
2: I don't know if anybody's ever had one. It's like this whole thing. It's like a three-day thing. You like look at pictures of people and they're like, they look happy, they look sad. And they send surveys. And I was perfect. I had everything perfect. And I didn't get the diagnosis. Like I said, I didn't get it. And he knew I wanted it too. I didn't get it. And I'll tell you what happened. At the end of the day, the guy, he just came back and he just looked at me right in the eye, which I did not care for. I swear, he just looks at me right in the eye and he goes, you are so close. I swear to God, he goes, you're so close. You just didn't quite hit all the criteria. And the criteria I didn't hit, the only reason why I'm not autistic, according to him, is because the tags in my shirts don't bother me. Yeah, I don't have sensory issues. I was pissed. I was all ready to go back to work and be like, hey, I don't have to look at you. It's not that I'm rude. It's that I don't understand. It turns out I'm just rude. You can tell that I'm rude because the tags on my shirts don't bother me. And that's the difference between rude and autistic.
1: It definitely felt like I had no choice but to change. And It felt like I had no choice but to start playing the game, which is talking about the weather and saying hi to people. And I did, like, start learning people's kids' names.
0: How long do you feel like you were able to keep that up at that job specifically?
1: Like 3 months. My brain just wasn't – it's so hard to describe. It's probably what dementia feels like, in that you know this isn't hard, but your brain just can't do it. Like, I just couldn't function.
0: Janet cycled through several corporate jobs after that. She said she'd do well, but then hit a wall as the demands of interacting and socializing would increase. She'd have to quit or face being fired. That's the cycle Janet's been in for the last decade, trying to avoid situations in everyday life that would make her uncomfortable, but then when they do happen, talking about them on stage for laughs and how she still can't get a diagnosis. So she's just kind of been toughing it out. Until recently, when she had an experience that flipped her thinking about everything. She took a kid to the movies, a kid she was babysitting, a kid she knew well. And at the movies, this kid started to cuddle with her, as little kids do.
1: And it was so uncomfortable to me that she was stroking my arm. But I also understood that it was a little kid and that you can't just tell a little kid to, like... Like, I understood that, it was, like, her way of showing affection. And I just felt so stuck. And I started, like, crying.
0: Because you had to deal with it. It was your problem to deal with.
1: I felt like I'm the adult. I just need to, like, take this.
0: Janet went from discomfort to just being flat out mad at herself.
1: How awful are you as, like, a person if you just want to say to a little kid, like, stop touching me. Like, stop cuddling with me. Stop showing me affection. Like, it just doesn't feel good on a human level as a person to not want to cuddle with a little kid. And for that to be an overwhelming experience.
0: She told all this to her current therapist. And her therapist said to her, I think we should revisit getting a diagnosis. I think it's right for you, and the other testers got it wrong. Janet was ready to stop blaming herself, so she agreed.
1: It was very much a, maybe there's nothing wrong with me, maybe my brain is just wired different, and maybe I need to not beat myself up.
0: And that's when I interviewed Janet, when she was trying, yet again, to get a diagnosis. When I talked to her, it was right before she was about to find out her results. When they did finally come in, she was standing outside a bar. It was 11 p.m. She opened an email with a report. And then, the next night, she went on stage in Portland, Maine, and dropped the news.
2: And the lady was like, I don't know what's going on, but you're definitely autistic. She was like, you're autistic because you are interested in people. And you're just not interested in things that are boring. And you're not interested in boring people who don't do puzzles correctly. And she said I have a rigid personality. I'm rigid. And I said I'm not rigid. I'm just most of the time right. and we talked about how my least favorite thing my therapist says. Sometimes my therapist will be like, "Hey, two things can be true." And I'll be like, yeah, I agree, two things could be true, but in this case, one thing is true.
0: The next time I see her, she tells me she's pretty stoked about it, but not for the reason I thought. She tells me about a recent experience interacting with a woman in a class she's taking.
1: I sit in a specific seat every day, and I walked in, and she was sitting in my seat, and... She said to me, I'm sitting in your seat. Do you want me to move? And I said, no, it's okay. I'll sit over here. And she was like, are you sure? And we had this like back and forth. And I actually said, actually, I really want to sit in that seat. Can you move? And she moved. And she wasn't upset at all. She was perfectly fine with it. And I've just never felt that scene before. where somebody's sitting in my seat, they saw my face, they saw I was distressed, they didn't see it as a control thing, or like I'm taking it they didn't take it personally that I was like, you're in my seat. It felt very good. Yeah, and there's no way she knew I was autistic. There was just something about the way I approached it, which is that I understood. I think 6 months ago, I would have said, she's an asshole. She's sitting in my seat. What's wrong with her? Why would she sit in my seat? I would have taken it personally, like she was f***ing with me, or she was messing with me by sitting in my seat, opposed to knowing that it's something that I'm specifically sensitive about, that I want to sit in the same place. So, yeah.
0: It seems like it brings up a lot of emotion for you.
1: Yeah, it's weird. It's like a different way of feeling seen, even without telling people about the diagnosis. And there's something different. I don't know exactly how I'm approaching people differently, that they're not taking it personally, that their behavior is affecting me. I had no idea that it would be so different.
0: Mm-hmm.
1: And I didn't realize that you don't even have to tell people. The way I'm approaching people is different.
0: It's true. When we sat down for this last interview, we were waiting for the studio to be set up, and she said, I'm fine if we don't make small talk while we wait. Pretty matter-of-factly. And I understood. So we sat there in a very comfortable silence. Janet McNamara is a comedian. You can watch her full special, Not Smart Enough, on YouTube.
3: Hey, Janet.
4: Yes, Brad?
3: I've got something to say.
4: Uh-huh.
3: I really love the skillful way you beat the other girls to the bride's bouquet.

0: 3, the last description. You know, when you get down to it, labels are just our way of pointing out what we think is remarkable about other people. That's writer Alfred Jung Lee's argument. He's been thinking a lot about what we notice in each other, especially as he tries to describe someone very close to him. Here's Alfred.
1: Not long ago, I was reading, in a magazine profile, a description of a person who, quote, has a prodigious white beard, wavy gray bangs, and dark, beetling eyebrows. A photo of the person was included, and as I looked, I admired the efficiency of the description. It did not say that the man had two arms and a nose. These details were assumed. Reflecting on this, it occurred to me that when one describes a person, one is also describing how that person deviates from the norm, what makes them different from everyone else. Recently, someone I never met was supposed to pick me up from an airport in the Midwest, and I offered a succinct description of myself. Asian guy with too much luggage, I texted. I walked out of the airport, towing 2 suitcases, a carry-on, and a backpack. I heard a stranger shout my name. I was recognized before I'd even made it to the curb. Description draws attention to what is different about a thing. Asian guy with too much luggage is a good description in Cedar Rapids, less so in Seoul. The greater the focus on what is most different, the better the description. In an online support group I attended for spousal loss, people often describe their dead spouses. The descriptions usually followed a formula. The points of variation included their job. The dead spouse was an accountant, a store manager, a healthcare worker. In personality, they were stubborn or loved to joke. There was a woman who had liked motorcycles, a man who had been a tender father to kids who were not biologically his own. Sometimes we shared pictures. Even as I looked at the pictures and listened to the descriptions, I found it hard to understand that they were once alive. When someone described their spouse as stubborn, I took it to mean their spouse had been more stubborn than the average person, but I wasn't sure what this really said. Most of a description goes unsaid. Lately, my reality has transformed without my noticing, and I have been struggling to describe it. My father called me the other day from Korea, and it gave me a chance to try. I described the weather in my new hometown in the Midwest, the one where I'd been picked up at the airport, saying that it was in the 70s at the moment, late in the afternoon, that I was 10 minutes from campus, where I decided to go back to school for a writing program, and that the city was hilly and not flat. He asked about my new friends and classmates, and I told him what I've been telling everyone, mid-20s to late 30s, everyone seemingly smart and nice. I told him about my studio apartment, that there was enough room, that it got good light, about the places I could walk to from the apartment. But there was something else hovering over our conversation, another picture that was not being described. It was what my life would have looked like if things had gone according to plan, and how this current situation, far from anywhere I'd ever imagined, may or may not have differed from that plan, which might also inform whether or not I was doing okay, and, therefore, whether or not my father needed to worry. It was this second picture, this other life that we were talking around, and the extent to which my present life may or may not have varied from it, that our conversation was also about. I remember one time when I felt I understood something about one of the other dead spouses. Instead of her spouse, a woman described an electric razor. It had belonged to her husband, and he had used it on many mornings. She used to hate the noise, but now that he was dead, she missed the sound of the stupid thing when she woke up. Somehow, he came alive to me then, though this detail was routine and did not distinguish him. She held the razor in her hand and flipped it on for us. People want to know what she looked like. Children, especially, want to see pictures. But in the last 5 years of her life, my wife's most noticeable characteristics were often related to either cancer or treatment. She lost and regrew her hair more than once, and sometimes wore a rotation of wigs, none of which quite suited her. She gained and lost large amounts of weight, and over time her face swelled. When one looks at a picture of her from these years, one often sees a sick person before anything else, while at other times one sees someone vibrant and healthy. I am not sure which version to describe. More variables. She was 28 when she was diagnosed with stage 4 cancer, 33 when she died. Her driver's license says she was 5'6" and 115 pounds, with brown hair and green eyes. Although the weight was incorrect, perhaps one of those things she'd filled out as a teenager and carried over for years. It became correct again as she sickened, and then dropped well below that number. In my memory, her eyes are more brown than the green that was documented. I could say that when she was healthy, her hair was thin, often not much longer than shoulder length, sometimes worn with a headband and usually not long enough to tie up, although I can't even be sure about this last part without checking photographs. When she was young, her dad used to tease her about having a big head. Sometimes I offer that she was white,

0: cry, and I felt that if I touched her skin, she would dissolve into vapor. In those moments, I could also see the young child who had been too sensitive to the world. In family lore, she had been a problem child, emotional and inconsolable, prone to tantrums. A sense of injustice followed her throughout her life, and still got the better of her sometimes. Perhaps for this reason, she was a quick and firm judge of character. She gave me a list of people she did not want at her memorial. I can also describe those less obvious distinctions that reveal themselves only after long periods of attention. That she tilted her head slightly as a greeting when she walked towards someone she knew. That in her sleep, she raised her arms into the air and slowly scratched one and then the other. That she became nervous and reached for my hand when an airplane was about to take off. Yet increasingly, these details feel irrelevant. As time passes, she becomes more, to me, the things that made her just like other people. I think of two arms and two ears, and a nose that sometimes ran. She owned socks and scarves, wrapped a towel around herself after a shower, wrote cards, rode the bus, walked around puddles, opened and closed curtains, listened and asked questions, got hungry and tired, sometimes wore sneakers. She was like anyone else, which is to say that simply by breathing, she created life and atmosphere. This increasingly seems to me the point, the description of the thing itself, rather than what makes it different. I will try to describe one of the happiest days of my life. My partner and I are leaving the hospital. She has been through her first year of surgery, recovery, drug treatment. She holds in her hand the printout of a radiology report. It describes scanned images of her body, of her head, chest, abdomen, pelvis. The report, for each of the four scans, gives the following descriptions. Unremarkable. Unremarkable. Unremarkable. Unremarkable. On this day, there is nothing about her worth describing.
1: Alfred Jung Lee is a writer in Iowa City. This essay was originally published in The Believer. Our version was produced by Diane Wu.

Well, today's show, the person holding the label of producer was me. I was edited by our executive editor, Emmanuel Barry. The people who put today's show together include Fia Benin, Dana Chivas, Emmanuel Jochi, Cassie Howley, Adrian Lilly, Seth Lind, Molly Marcello, Andrea Marks, Catherine Raimondo, Stowe Nelson, Nadia Raymond, Anthony Roman, Ryan Remery, Ruby Schwartz, Alyssa Shipp, Christopher Swatala, our managing editor, Sarah Abdurrahman, our senior editors, David Kestenbaum and Nancy Updike. Special thanks this week to Betsy Johnson, Alan Phillips, Lindsay Nader and Marta Chmielewicz at Autism Speaks, Corey Andreas, Seyun Gong, Leading Age, Melissa Honig, Evelyn Marte, Amina Dubuisson, Eve Vila, and the other workers on TPS who shared their experiences with us. This American Life is delivered to public radio stations by PRX, the Public Radio Exchange. 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He's off this week.

0: 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He says our show is old news.
1: I'm like, I already know this. Like, why are we talking about this?
0: I'm Tobin Lowe. Ira Glass will be back next week with more stories of This American Life.

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0: Well, that's it from me today. Thank you so much for joining us. I'm Hannah Gelbart. This is What in the World from the BBC World Service, and we'll see you next time.
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0: magazine goes on to sell more than 1 million copies around the world. The recipes discover a new lease of life on social media, and in 2020, the duck cake gets a starring role in the children's TV programme Bluey from Ludo Studio. Bluey's dad, Bandit, has taken on the challenge of making it, but is struggling to attach the head.
1: It's good. It's very good. Oh, to eat. Oh, duck cake!
2: Oh, that's not good.
3: At first I worried, you know, I should give more detail so that they can be more successful. But after a while, especially when Bluey did the episode, I say, no, if it comes off, it comes off. It's part of making the cake and enjoying it. It's not a disaster in a way. It became a highlight.
0: One last thing. I think this is actually the moment of truth. I think. I am quite happy with that.
2: Quack, quack.
0: And there it is. Nearly 50 years after Agnes first imagined not just the duck cake, but many of the others that fill the pages of the book.
3: I'm proud of it. Yes, I am. And knowing how much it affects people and knowing that really lots of families use it and they pass on to the children, that really makes me feel proud.
0: Agnes Lee, now retired, is 82 and still living in Sydney. She was speaking to me, Helen Ledwick, for Witness History.
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0: Josh Hardman is founder and editor of Psychedelic Alpha, an independent media outlet looking at psychedelic medicines. 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
1: Thank you very much.
0: And in Washington, I'm Kimberly Adams with the Marketplace Morning Report. 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

0: Soldiers crushed their vehicles and buried the dead in a mass grave. Israel says it will not open criminal probes into three other attacks that killed aid workers from World Central Kitchen and Doctors Without Borders. Daniel Estrin, NPR News, Tel Aviv.
1: U.S. futures contracts are trading in mixed territory at this hour. Dow futures down about 64 points. You're listening to NPR News from Washington. Zillow says rent rose nearly 2.5% in July compared to a year ago. That's the fastest pace in more than a year. NPR's Stephen Basaha has more.
2: An apartment construction boom in recent years had led to high vacancy rates, and that tempered rent hikes. Now, those increases are speeding up as construction slows down. Negotiating power for renters is waning, but Zillow senior economist Karen Ng says about 40% of rental listings are still offering concessions, like a month or two of free rent.
3: And it also means that if you are renewing your lease, it doesn't hurt to negotiate right now, because right now this is the highest negotiating power you're going to get in the next couple years.
2: Still, while rent is rising, Ng says it's not going up nearly as fast as it did during the pandemic. Stephen Basaha, NPR News.
1: California has passed some of the toughest rules in the country on landscaping to help protect communities from wildfires. Homeowners in fire-prone areas will be required to limit plants within 5 feet of their houses, a protective measure wildfire experts say can help keep their homes from igniting. Lawns and flowers and non-woody plants up to 18 inches tall will be allowed as long as they're not under the roof line of a house. Trees are also allowed, but branches have to be trimmed 5 feet back from a structure. The new rules apply immediately to new construction, but they will be phased in for existing houses. This new rule comes after years of debate and delays. I'm Janine Herbst, NPR News in Washington.
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0: may have to join a wait list.
1: There were an estimated 400,000 children on wait lists for child care assistance programs across the U.S. in the second half of last year. That's according to a report by the National Women's Law Center. That number has more than tripled since 2024, the group said. Child care advocates say Congress has never appropriated enough money for the Child Care and Development Fund, which helps subsidize care for low-income working families. But in recent years, wait lists have grown for other reasons. Pandemic relief money that helped support the National child care system recently ran out, and advocates say more families are now applying for aid. It comes at a time when U.S. child care prices are soaring, in some cases rivaling the cost of a mortgage or college tuition. Joe Hernandez, NPR News.
0: One person is dead, two others injured after a small plane crashed midair with a police helicopter in south central Pennsylvania yesterday. Police say the plane, a two-seat Cessna 150, veered sharply to the right as it tried to land at the airport in Carlisle, striking the helicopter from behind as it hovered near the runway. The plane's pilot was killed. Two state troopers in the helicopter, which was conducting routine exercises near the airport, were injured. The FAA and the NTSB are investigating the crash. I'm Janine Herbst, and you're listening to NPR News. From Washington.
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0: And a separate motion for a new trial is scheduled for Thursday. For NPR News, I'm Caroline Love in McKinney.
1: On Wall Street, the Dow is down 379 points. The Nasdaq is down 190. 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
3: Partly cloudy skies today with a passing shower for tonight. A 60% chance of rain Friday and Friday night. Today's high, 88. Tonight's low, 66. Friday's high, 86.

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0: What if the video game industry's future is actually in its past? 90% of U.S. and U.K. gamers played a video game remake or remaster in 2025. Final Fantasy VII, Assassin's Creed, Black Flag, and more. Our Game Mode series returns with a look at what defines a good remake and what this trend says about the industry's future. Next hour on 1A.
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They say art is never finished, only abandoned. But what if you got a second chance? What if you got to respawn? From WAMU and NPR in Washington, this is 1A. Hi, I'm Jen White.

partly cloudy skies today with a passing shower for tonight. A 60% chance of rain Friday and Friday night. Today's high, 88. Tonight's low, 66. Friday's high, 86.

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0: In 1977, the psychobilly band The Cramps recorded a studio album that never saw the light of day. 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
1: It's like the tomb underneath Tutankhamun's tomb, which never got raided because the raiders simply never knew it existed.
0: I'm Juana Summers. A new Cramps album, Gravest Gravy, on All Things Considered from NPR News.
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1: President Trump delays tariffs on Canadian goods, talking up a tentative deal. On the next International Friday News Roundup, the latest on the North American trade war. Plus, the deadline passes for a U.S. deal with Iran. 5 months in, what's the White House's plan now? And a call for wartime elections in Ukraine. That's all next time on 1A.
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0: In 1977, the psychobilly band The Cramps recorded a studio album that never saw the light of day. 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
1: It's like the tomb underneath Tutankhamun's tomb, which never got raided because the raiders simply never knew it existed.
0: I'm Juana Summers. A new Cramps album, Gravest Gravy, on All Things Considered from NPR News.
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1: I'm Rob Schmitz. Franz Kafka's literary works are still powerful more than a century after his death. By one count, for every word that Kafka wrote, 10 million words have been written about him. And now a new biopic aims to reveal the real person behind the legend. That's next time on Here and Now.
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0: In 1977, the psychobilly band The Cramps recorded a studio album that never saw the light of day. The recordings sat in a garage for decades.
1: It's like the tomb underneath Tutankhamun's tomb, which never got raided because the raiders simply never knew it existed.
0: I'm Juana Summers. A new Cramps album, Gravest Gravy, on All Things Considered from NPR News.
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0: Celebrations of America's 250th anniversary continue this weekend with the Freedom 250 Grand Prix. IndyCar will race around the National Mall.
1: Well, I think legally the speed limit here is between 25 and 30 miles an hour, right? 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
1: I'm Indira Lakshmanan. President Trump is threatening severe sanctions on Iran. He's also showing off his White House renovations and defending his personal assistant, who's under increased scrutiny. Our Politics Roundtable helps you make sense of all the news this week. That's next time on Here and Now.
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0: It's All Things Considered from NPR News. I'm Juana Summers.
1: And I'm Elsa Chang. Adults with disabilities have long had the right to live and work in their community rather than be segregated in institutions.
0: The Trump administration is challenging that.
2: Laws are great, but laws have to have systems in place that make sure they're enforced. Now the DOJ has essentially said we're not going to do that anymore.
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3: Live from NPR News in Culver City, California, I'm Dwayne Brown. The federal deficit, or debt, has reached a record high this week, topping $40 trillion, highlighting the impact of the Iran war and rising inflation. The U.S. Treasury Department says it will buy back more bonds to help lower interest rates, but the federal debt is linked to everyone's cost of living, especially potential home buyers. Stacey Vanek Smith is with Bloomberg Businessweek.
4: Mortgages, you might remember from the financial crisis, mortgage-backed securities. Banks will package up a bunch of mortgages, chop them up, and sell them to investors on the market. Well, those compete against U.S. Treasury bonds. And so they all get priced together. They're all competing against each other. And so when U.S. Treasuries have to start offering higher interest rates to investors, everybody else does. And so that brings up the price of mortgages. When banks are having to pay more for that, it gets passed down to us.
3: Bloomberg's Stacey Vanek Smith. The Syrian foreign minister made his first visit to Pakistan in nearly two decades today. NPR's Dia Hadid reports this follows Israeli attacks on a Syrian airbase near the Turkish border.
5: Pakistan's foreign office says the two sides will, quote, exchange views on regional and international developments. The visit by the Syrian foreign minister, Asad Hassan al-Shaybani, spotlights the region's shifting security architecture, one where Pakistan has assumed regional military prominence. The visit comes after Pakistan, Saudi Arabia, and Syria's powerful neighbor, Turkey, signed a defense agreement on August 7. That came after Pakistan signed a defense agreement with Saudi Arabia alone and after Kuwait ratified a defense agreement with Pakistan. Analysts see the regional agreement between Saudi Arabia and Turkey and Pakistan as hardening their borders against Israel, which has struck neighbors of all three countries in recent years.
3: That's Dia Hadid. You're listening to NPR News. At least 16 people are dead and more than 40 wounded following a Russian missile attack on the Ukrainian capital of Kyiv. The airstrikes come as Ukraine says its air defense capabilities remain extremely low, NPR's Charles Maines reports.
6: Russia's defense ministry said it attacked Kyiv with missiles and drones, hitting a drone production factory as well as a military depot and a logistics hub. Yet at least some of the Russian fire destroyed apartment buildings as well, driving civilians out of their homes in the middle of the night. Russia has stepped up air attacks on Ukraine in recent weeks, trying to exploit Ukraine's lack of interceptors to down ballistic missiles. In turn, Ukraine has upped long-range drone attacks on civilian and military infrastructure in Russia. In the latest, Ukraine struck an oil terminal in the Russian Republic of Tatarstan, part of a wider campaign targeting Russia's energy sector that has caused gas shortages nationwide. Charles Maines, NPR News, Moscow.
3: Relief has finally arrived in the Middle East for the long-deployed USS Abraham Lincoln, which has been at sea to support the Iran war for more than 8 months now. The USS George Washington is now taking over operations, following reports of mental health and supply shortages aboard the Lincoln. It's still not clear when the Abraham Lincoln will return back to the U.S., but officials say it does take more than a month to get back. Stocks finish lower on Wall Street today. This is NPR.
7: For WETS, Tennessee last month posted its lowest unemployment rate in 2 years, according to new data from the Tennessee Department of Labor and Workforce Development. The state's seasonally adjusted unemployment rate in July was 3.4%, down 0.1 percentage point from the previous month and from 1 year ago. The state's rate remains well below the U.S. rate, which was 4.1% last month. Employers across the state added 21,300 non-farm jobs to their payrolls over the past year. The largest gains were in the healthcare and social assistance sector. Universities are getting creative to keep up with the expensive world of college athletics. They're adding corporate logos to jerseys and fields and building entertainment districts to generate revenue beyond game days. The NCAA's 352 Division I schools reported nearly $20.5 billion in revenue for 2024, but many athletic departments are still losing money. Tennessee has added a name, image, and likeness fee to tickets, but demand remains high. For WETS News, I'm Chad Barrett.
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9: This is All Things Considered from NPR News. I'm Juana Summers in Washington.
10: And I'm Elsa Chang in Culver City, California. The number of cyclosporiasis cases confirmed by the CDC reached almost 16,000 this week. That's eight times the previous annual record, with thousands more suspected cases of this diarrhea-causing bug. So what does this protracted outbreak tell us about the country's readiness? Well, NPR's Yuki Noguchi joins us now to explain. Hi, Yuki.
11: Hi, Elsa.
10: Hi. Okay, so I understand that you have spoken with people working in local, in national, and international food safety. So what did you hear from them?
11: You know, that they're hobbled. Remember, most food safety funding in this country comes from the CDC and the Food and Drug Administration. Mm-hmm. Both agencies also fund most state and local food safety programs, and they historically also support them with, you know, things like scientific research or pathogen surveillance data, or by coordinating outbreak response, like between states or across international borders. But Trump's sweeping federal cuts last year slashed staff and funding, and the CDC alone lost 40% of its grants. So that means many states cut public health workers, which a lot of people tell me has slowed the sort of local ground game in case investigations. My sources say other federal agencies, you know, the Agriculture Department and the now defunct USAID, which both funded foodborne pathogen research, have also been seriously curtailed.
10: So how would you say that all of that has affected this year's response?
11: It's made us more vulnerable, at least according to Susan Main, who headed the FDA's food safety division until about 3 years ago and is still, you know, in contact with folks there. You know, it's a division that oversees 80% of the food supply, you know, anything basically that isn't meat.
12: It's not just one thing. It's the cumulative impact of all of the things.
11: You know, Maine says the government's slow response to cyclospora reflects underfunding and disarray, you know, throughout the food safety system from the very top to the very bottom.
10: Wow. Well, then what do you think that might mean for future outbreaks?
11: More illness, you know, because to understand outbreaks, we've relied on two government functions, research and surveillance, like, you know, data and trends. Mm-hmm. And both those functions have changed. You know, on the research side, there are federally funded labs that study parasites like cyclospora and other pathogens. You know, the CDC has a parasite lab and the USDA has food pathogen labs in Beltsville, Maryland. And people familiar with those labs tell me the CDC's lab lost most of its funding with the shuttering of USAID, and a USDA employee, you know, who wasn't authorized to speak with me, showed me documents referencing that agency effectively shutting down its labs this summer and telling, you know, the staff that remain there that they either have to relocate to other agency operations or leave.
10: Interesting. Well, how has the government responded to that?
11: Well, now in emails, Health and Human Services tells me the CDC lab staff were not cut, and the USDA said its pathogen lab, you know, continues uninterrupted today. One thing we do know is that CDC used to track trends, you know, for eight foodborne pathogens, and last year they paired that to only two. You know, cyclospora was cut, and so we won't have that data going forward.
10: Dang. Well, then, Yuki, where do we go from here, you think?
11: You know, there is some hope in the form of a food traceability rule that actually is already on the books, which might have reduced spread this year. That's a rule that requires codes on produce, you know, tracking them through the system. And it was enacted 15 years ago. But implementation has been delayed. So, you know, until 2028, we're looking at two more cyclospora summers, potentially.
10: That is NPR's Yuki Noguchi. Thank you, Yuki.
11: Thank you.
13: Researchers have identified a speed demon at the heart of the Milky Way. It's the fastest star ever documented in our galaxy, and it may yield insights into the black hole parked nearby. NPR science reporter Ari Daniel has our story.
14: It was 2002 when scientists calculated the mass of a truly gargantuan object in the middle of the Milky Way.
15: The answer was simply staggering. It was 4 million solar masses.
14: That is 4 million times the mass of our sun, says Stefan Gillesen, an astronomer at the Max Planck Institute for Extraterrestrial Physics in Germany. That's so big, it almost certainly had to be a supermassive black hole.
15: You have this dark shadow, this silhouette,
14: which is surrounded by a shimmering halo of light. Black holes are, by their very nature, yawning enigmas. Researchers still have many basic questions about what they are and how they influence space-time.
15: And if you want to know about black holes, the center of the Milky Way is the best laboratory we have.
14: Gillesen and his team used the European Southern Observatory's telescopes in Chile to gather infrared light, allowing them to see through cosmic dust and gas. Felix Meng is a PhD student in the department.
16: Just by using infrared light, you can peer into the most central part of the nucleus of the Milky Way.
14: Meng first noticed something curious in the data a few years ago.
16: A small flicker of light, a very faint star, came to our attention, which moved it with a very high velocity.
14: Meng tracked the position of the star over the next couple years and also looked back to see where it had been. Using Newton's law of gravity, tweaked by Einstein's theory of general relativity, he determined the star's nearly 9-year orbit took the form of an elongated ellipse. The black hole squats at one end of that oval. Stefan Gillesen again.
15: The star comes in one direction, getting faster and faster and faster, then gets a very sharp turn around the black hole.
14: That's when it's at its highest speed, over 15,000 miles per second, about 8% of the speed of light, making it the fastest star ever observed in our galaxy. The important thing about the discovery, though, isn't the star's speed, but rather its proximity to the black hole.
15: The star, it feels how space and time are distorted by the black hole. Thereby, we can use the star to visualize how gravity is acting on space and time.
14: The research is published in the journal Nature. Aaron Kara is an astrophysicist at MIT who wasn't involved with the study.
17: I think this is a really exciting result. It kind of sets the stage in the next decade to make these kind of unprecedented measurements of black holes.
14: Including, perhaps, a calculation of how fast the black hole is spinning, a value that could help scientists understand how the black hole formed and helped shape the evolution of our galaxy.
17: What I love about black holes is that they're both where our understanding of physics breaks down, and at the same time, they're really fundamental for explaining why our galaxy looks the way that it does.
14: The notion of a star whizzing around a black hole, it tickles Stefan Gillesen's imagination. He considers what it'd be like to be an alien living on a hypothetical planet orbiting that star.
15: Every 9 years, you would get to see this black hole appearing big in the sky. I mean, it must be absolutely stunning to have that sort of experience.
14: Imagine that. Gazing up at a pitch-black disk enrobed in light, a portal into the very fabric of our universe. Ari Daniel, NPR News.
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7: Law enforcement traffic stops can be stressful, especially if you or a passenger have a physical or communication impairment. The Tennessee Department of Revenue has a program that can make the experience better for all involved. Kelly Cortesi explains how the Precious Cargo program works.
19: So the Precious Cargo is a voluntary program that adds a confidential note to someone's vehicle registration. This note lets law enforcement know that a driver or a passenger in the vehicle may have a disability or medical condition, and that person may need extra time, patience, or assistance during a traffic stop. This program is really designed to help improve communication and understanding between law enforcement and Tennesseans with disabilities and medical conditions. The Tennessee Department of Safety and the Tennessee Highway Patrol. So those folks obviously are affiliated with law enforcement. Law enforcement, is one side when we're talking about these traffic stops. We've also partnered with the Tennessee Department of Disability and Aging and the Tennessee Council on Developmental Disabilities to help get the word out about this program. We want to make sure if people are interested in it that they apply. There is no cost to the program. It is free. The Precious Cargo program may be helpful for people who have difficulty communicating, who use a wheelchair or other assistive device, who may need help getting out of the car, who have autism, who have Alzheimer's disease, who have Down syndrome, or have a developmental, cognitive, neurological, stuttering, or medical condition that impacts communication or an encounter with law enforcement, or maybe that person just needs a little extra time or assistance during a traffic stop. It's important to know that this designation can apply to the person with a disability driving the car or someone in the car. People can apply if their family member has a disability as well. The law was amended just a few years ago to include parents and caregivers, that they can apply for the program to cover a family member. Again, parents, caregivers, legal guardians, and conservators can apply on behalf of someone that's in their care. We know that traffic stops can be unnerving for anyone, regardless of their, you know, ability, but especially they can be unnerving for someone who communicates differently, who may need additional time to respond, you know, who might experience sensory overload or need help getting out of the car. And this is just a little bit of extra information for law enforcement so that they can understand, you know, what's going on, and they can approach that vehicle, you know, knowing that information and adjusting their approach accordingly. The application is on the Department of Revenue's website. So we work with all the county clerks, but the application is on our website. All someone has to do is go to our website, download the application. They complete the top part of the form. Then there's a section that they have a licensed medical provider complete. And then they just take that application to their local county clerk. They can take it to their office in person, or they can put it in the mail. And this is a confidential designation that, again, is voluntary and is on the registration. The only folks that can see it are law enforcement. The designation is also very generic in nature. So I think folks might take some comfort knowing that, number one, there's not like a sticker or marker on their car, and number two, only law enforcement can call it up in the event that they run your license plate. We have a website that's dedicated to this program, so I would encourage folks, if they're interested, to go to our website and take a look at our Precious Cargo page. It has frequently asked questions. It has a little bit about the program. It has a link to the application. We really encourage folks to apply for this program. You know, if they qualify, if they know someone who might be interested, just to spread the word.
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0: 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I'm Juana Summers.
1: And I'm Elsa Chang. Adults with disabilities have long had the right to live and work in their community rather than be segregated in institutions.
0: The Trump administration is challenging that.
2: Laws are great, but laws have to have systems in place that make sure they're enforced. Now the DOJ has essentially said we're not going to do that anymore.
1: Now news.
3: Live from NPR News in Culver City, California, I'm Duane Brown. The federal debt has topped a record $40 trillion as investors scoop up bonds, which is raising the cost of both public and private borrowing. Martha Gimbel is executive director of the Yale Budget Lab. She says Americans may already be paying for it through higher interest rates on their car loans and credit cards.
4: One of the things that happens when the government is borrowing this much money is that it drives up interest rates, right? Investors think, this is weird, and so then they ask the federal government to pay them more money in order to take on that debt. But then that means that the rest of us have to compete with Treasury to get people to lend us money.
3: Gimbel says the Iran war and the Pentagon's additional $29 billion approved last month puts even more pressure on interest rates ahead of next month's Fed meeting to consider possibly raising rates to combat inflation. North Korea fired a barrage of short-range missiles for the third time this month. This comes as the U.S. and South Korea hold joint military drills that were shortened following orders from President Trump. NPR's Anthony Kuhn reports.
5: South Korea's Joint Chiefs of Staff said they detected around 10 short-range ballistic missiles launched from the capital Pyongyang eastward toward the sea. Earlier in the day, North Korean leader Kim Jong-un's sister, Kim Yo-jong, dismissed the downsizing of the allies' joint drills, saying it wasn't worthy of comment. She called them provocative and aggressive. President Trump said he planned to meet with Kim this year. He said he had contacted Kim and received a positive response. Kim's sister said she had not heard anything about such contact. Kim acknowledged, though, the good personal relationship between her brother and Trump, despite the U.S.'s hostile policies towards North Korea. Anthony Kuhn, NPR News, Seoul.
3: You are listening to NPR News. Colorado's attorney general has filed a lawsuit against a private contractor that runs a federal immigrant detention center. The suit against the GEO Group is over a case of tuberculosis, which is highly contagious. From Colorado Public Radio, John Daly reports.
6: In June, local public health authorities confirmed a case of tuberculosis at the Aurora ICE Processing Center. But the company that runs the facility and U.S. Immigration and Customs Enforcement refused to comply with a required state investigation, according to the suit. GEO and ICE have said a detainee with an active case was deported, and there are now no TB cases there. The state says they provided no proof. The suit argues, quote, just take our word for it is not a viable public health response. For NPR News, I'm John Daly in Denver.
3: A New York woman has been arrested and accused of plotting to attack the state capitol building in Albany. The FBI says Jessica Bowie began discussing a plan to blow up or target the capitol with a bomb, allegedly plotting to kill state senators as they were working. Authorities say she was radicalized online, even pledged allegiance to the terrorist group ISIS. Stocks fell across the board on Wall Street as worries about high inflation and record federal debt led to the worst loss in 3 weeks. The Dow lost more than 700 points. 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
7: For WETS, Tennessee last month posted its lowest unemployment rate in 2 years, according to new data from the Tennessee Department of Labor and Workforce Development. The state's seasonally adjusted unemployment rate in July was 3.4%, down one-tenth of a percentage point from the previous month and from 1 year ago. The state's rate remains well below the U.S. rate, which was 4.1% last month. Employers across the state added 21,300 non-farm jobs to their payrolls over the past year. The largest gains were in the healthcare and social assistance sector. Universities are getting creative to keep up with the expensive world of college athletics. They're adding corporate logos to jerseys and fields and building entertainment districts to generate revenue beyond game days. The NCAA's 352 Division I schools reported nearly $20.5 billion in revenue for 2024, but many athletic departments are still losing money. Tennessee has added a name, image, and likeness fee to tickets, but demand remains high. For WETS News, I'm Chad Barrett.
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4: This is All Things Considered from NPR News. I'm Juana Summers in Washington.
9: And I'm Elsa Chang in Culver City, California. The number of cyclosporiasis cases confirmed by the CDC reached almost 16,000 this week. That's eight times the previous annual record, with thousands more suspected cases of this diarrhea-causing bug. So what does this protracted outbreak tell us about the country's readiness? Well, NPR's Yuki Noguchi joins us now to explain. Hi, Yuki.
10: Hi, Elsa.
9: Hi. Okay, so I understand that you have spoken with people working in local, in national, and international food safety. So what did you hear from them?
10: You know, that they're hobbled. Remember, most food safety funding in this country comes from the CDC and the Food and Drug Administration. Mm-hmm. Both agencies also fund most state and local food safety programs, and they historically also support them with, you know, things like scientific research or pathogen surveillance data, or by coordinating outbreak response, like between states or across international borders. But Trump's sweeping federal cuts last year slashed staff and funding, and the CDC alone lost 40% of its grants. So that means many states cut public health workers, which a lot of people tell me has slowed the sort of local ground game in case investigations. My sources say other federal agencies, you know, the Agriculture Department and the now defunct USAID, which both funded foodborne pathogen research, have also been seriously curtailed.
9: So how would you say that all of that has affected this year's response?
10: It's made us more vulnerable, at least according to Susan Main, who headed the FDA's food safety division until about 3 years ago and is still, you know, in contact with folks there. You know, it's a division that oversees 80% of the food supply, you know, anything basically that isn't meat.
11: It's not just one thing. It's the cumulative impact of all of the things.
10: You know, Main says the government's slow response to cyclospora reflects underfunding and disarray, you know, throughout the food safety system from the very top to the very bottom.
9: Wow. Well, then what do you think that might mean for future outbreaks?
10: More illness, you know, because to understand outbreaks, we've relied on two government functions, research and surveillance, like, you know, data and trends. Mm-hmm. And both those functions have changed. You know, on the research side, there are federally funded labs that study parasites like cyclospora and other pathogens. You know, the CDC has a parasite lab and the USDA has food pathogen labs in Beltsville, Maryland. And people familiar with those labs tell me the CDC's lab lost most of its funding with the shuttering of USAID, and a USDA employee, you know, who wasn't authorized to speak with me, showed me documents referencing that agency effectively shutting down its labs this summer and telling, you know, the staff that remain there that they either have to relocate to other agency operations or leave.
9: Interesting. Well, how has the government responded to that?
10: Well, now in emails, Health and Human Services tells me the CDC lab staff were not cut, and the USDA said its pathogen lab, you know, continues uninterrupted today. One thing we do know is that CDC used to track trends, you know, for eight foodborne pathogens, and last year they paired that to only two. You know, cyclospora was cut, and so we won't have that data going forward.
9: Dang. Well, then, Yuki, where do we go from here, you think?
10: You know, there is some hope in the form of a food traceability rule that actually is already on the books, which might have reduced spread this year. That's a rule that requires codes on produce, you know, tracking them through the system. And it was enacted 15 years ago. But implementation has been delayed. So, you know, until 2028, we're looking at two more cyclospora summers, potentially.
9: That is NPR's Yuki Noguchi. Thank you, Yuki.
10: Thank you.
12: Researchers have identified a speed demon at the heart of the Milky Way. It's the fastest star ever documented in our galaxy, and it may yield insights into the black hole parked nearby. NPR science reporter Ari Daniel has our story.
13: It was 2002 when scientists calculated the mass of a truly gargantuan object in the middle of the Milky Way.
14: The answer was simply staggering. It was 4 million solar masses.
13: That is 4 million times the mass of our sun, says Stefan Gillesen, an astronomer at the Max Planck Institute for Extraterrestrial Physics in Germany. That's so big, it almost certainly had to be a supermassive black hole.
14: You have this dark shadow, this silhouette,
13: which is surrounded by a shimmering halo of light. Black holes are, by their very nature, yawning enigmas. Researchers still have many basic questions about what they are and how they influence space-time.
14: And if you want to know about black holes, the center of the Milky Way is the best laboratory we have.
13: Gillesen and his team used the European Southern Observatory's telescopes in Chile to gather infrared light, allowing them to see through cosmic dust and gas. Felix Meng is a PhD student in the department.
15: Just by using infrared light, you can peer into the most central part of the nucleus of the Milky Way.
13: Meng first noticed something curious in the data a few years ago.
15: A small flicker of light, a very faint star, came to our attention, which moved with a very high velocity.
13: Meng tracked the position of the star over the next couple years and also looked back to see where it had been. Using Newton's law of gravity, tweaked by Einstein's theory of general relativity, he determined the star's nearly 9-year orbit took the form of an elongated ellipse. The black hole squats at one end of that oval. Stefan Gillesen again.
14: The star comes in one direction, getting faster and faster and faster, then gets a very sharp turn around the black hole.
13: That's when it's at its highest speed, over 15,000 miles per second, about 8% of the speed of light, making it the fastest star ever observed in our galaxy. The important thing about the discovery, though, isn't the star's speed, but rather its proximity to the black hole.
14: The star, it feels how space and time are distorted by the black hole. Thereby, we can use the star to visualize how gravity is acting on space and time.
13: The research is published in the journal Nature. Aaron Kara is an astrophysicist at MIT who wasn't involved with the study.
16: I think this is a really exciting result. It kind of sets the stage in the next decade to make these kind of unprecedented measurements of black holes.
13: Including, perhaps, a calculation of how fast the black hole is spinning, a value that could help scientists understand how the black hole formed and helped shape the evolution of our galaxy.
16: What I love about black holes is that they're both where our understanding of physics breaks down. And at the same time, they're really fundamental for explaining why our galaxy looks the way that it does.
13: The notion of a star whizzing around a black hole, it tickles Stefan Gillesen's imagination. He considers what it'd be like to be an alien living on a hypothetical planet orbiting that star.
14: Every 9 years, you would get to see this black hole appearing big in the sky. I mean, it must be absolutely stunning to have that sort of experience.
13: Imagine that. Gazing up at a pitch-black disk enrobed in light, a portal into the very fabric of our universe. Ari Daniel, NPR News.
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7: Law enforcement traffic stops can be stressful, especially if you or a passenger have a physical or communication impairment. The Tennessee Department of Revenue has a program that can make the experience better for all involved. Kelly Cortesi explains how the Precious Cargo program works.
18: So the Precious Cargo is a voluntary program that adds a confidential note to someone's vehicle registration. This note lets law enforcement know that a driver or a passenger in the vehicle may have a disability or medical condition, and that person may need extra time, patience, or assistance during a traffic stop. This program is really designed to help improve communication and understanding between law enforcement and Tennesseans with disabilities and medical conditions. The Tennessee Department of Safety and the Tennessee Highway Patrol, so those folks obviously are affiliated with law enforcement. Law enforcement, is one side when we're talking about these traffic stops. We've also partnered with the Tennessee Department of Disability and Aging and the Tennessee Council on Developmental Disabilities to help get the word out about this program. We want to make sure if people are interested in it that they apply. There is no cost to the program. It is free. The Precious Cargo program may be helpful for people who have difficulty communicating, who use a wheelchair or other assistive device, who may need help getting out of the car, who have autism, who have Alzheimer's disease, who have Down syndrome, or have a developmental, cognitive, neurological, stuttering, or medical condition that impacts communication or an encounter with law enforcement, or maybe that person just needs a little extra time or assistance during a traffic stop. It's important to know that this designation can apply to the person with a disability driving the car or someone in the car. People can apply if their family member has a disability as well. The law was amended just a few years ago to include parents and caregivers that they can apply for the program to cover a family member. Again, parents, caregivers, legal guardians, and conservators can apply on behalf of someone that's in their care. We know that traffic stops can be unnerving for anyone, regardless of their, you know, ability, but especially they can be unnerving for someone who communicates differently, who may need additional time to respond, you know, who might experience sensory overload or need help getting out of the car. And this is just a little bit of extra information for law enforcement so that they can understand, you know, what's going on and they can approach that vehicle, knowing that information and adjusting their approach accordingly. The application is on the Department of Revenue's website. So we work with all of the county clerks, but the application is on our website. All someone has to do is go to our website, download the application. They complete the top part of the form. Then there's a section that they have a licensed medical provider complete. And then they just take that application to their local county clerk. They can take it to their office in person or they can put it in the mail. This is a confidential designation that, again, is voluntary and is on the registration. The only folks that can see it are law enforcement. The designation is also very generic in nature. So I think folks might take some comfort knowing that, number one, there's not like a sticker or marker on their car. And number two, only law enforcement can call it up in the event that they run your license plate. We have a website that's dedicated to this program. So I would encourage folks, if they're interested, to go to our website and take a look at our Precious Cargo page. It has frequently asked questions. It has a little bit about the program. It has a link to the application. We really encourage folks to apply for this program. You know, if they qualify, if they know someone who might be interested, just to spread the word.
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0: It's 1995. I am 10 years old. Nelson Mandela is president. And there is this sense of transformation, newness, hope in South Africa. People are trying new things. People are doing ballroom dancing, beauty pageants, drum majorettes. I have decided to participate in a beauty pageant.
1: 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I'm Sarah Austin Janus. 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